from the voice of Carolyn Adkins, the late Carolyn Adkins, to a voice that you've heard probably many times, but I doubt if you've ever heard him sing this song. Here is Mr. George Beverly Shea and To My Mother.

again, George Beverly Shea. And from him, we turn to the Lucas Shrout Trio. Lucas, his wife Hannah, and her sister, Sonia Bennett. I'll talk to the father.

Here are the voices of the Yancey family and a Nancy Davis composition, The Rock Does Not Tremble.

unto thee excellent things in counsels and knowledge, that I might make thee know the certainty of the words of truth, that thou mightest answer the words of truth to them that send unto thee. Rob not the poor, because he is poor, neither oppress the afflicted in the gate, for the Lord shall plead their cause, and spoil the soul of those that spoiled them. Make no friendship with an angry man, and with a furious man thou shalt not go, lest thou learn his ways, and get a snare to thy soul. Be not thou one of them that strike hands, or of them that are sureties for debts. If thou hast nothing to pay, why should he take away thy bed from under thee? Remove not the ancient landmark which thy fathers have set. Seest thou a man diligent in his business? He shall stand before kings. He shall not stand before mean men. Good evening, friends, and welcome once again to another edition of Answer the Call. My name is Brother James, and I'm honored and grateful to be here tonight with all of you who have set this as a time apart to listen to and study God's love letter to mankind, the Holy Bible. If you have your Bibles ready, and I pray you do, join with me if you would in our opening selection this evening found over there in Proverbs chapter 22, verses 17 through 29. The title for our study tonight comes from verse 17, as I thought we might share our time together this evening considering some words of the wise. So that is the title of our study tonight, Some Words of the Wise.

wickedness, perversion, and prostitution good, while calling faith, family, principles, and ethical standards distasteful, leading many toward enmity with God. We see the embrace of varied and diverse radicalized ideologies, the rejection of conservative Christian values, the dissolution of the nuclear family, as children are increasingly being born and raised outside of marriage, and the outright rejection of Christian faith while exalting false faith and beliefs which have a proven history of immorality and social injustice. Such has not happened accidentally, beloved. While the churches of our country grew comfortable and complacent, the wicked one redoubled his efforts, and the worm of doubt he has nurtured has brought forth unto our once proud nation the type of generation that Agar prophesied of over in Proverbs chapter 30, verses 11 through 14, as it is written, "There is a generation that curseth their father, and doth not bless their mother. There is a generation that are pure in their own eyes, and yet is not washed from their filthiness. There is a generation, oh, how lofty are their eyes, and their eyelids are lifted up. There is a generation whose teeth are as swords, and their jaw teeth as knives, to devour the poor from off the earth, and the needy from among men." Beloved, let us not continue in this way. At the time of this broadcast, it will be just about a month since the America Reads the Bible event was held in honor of this country's 250th anniversary. And how fitting was it that our president chose to read a selection from 2 Chronicles chapter 7. Join with me there, if you would, in 2 Chronicles 7. Let's look at verses 13 through 16. "If I shut up the heaven, that there be no rain, or if I command the locust to devour the land, or if I send pestilence among my people, if my people, which are called by my name, shall humble themselves and pray and seek my face and turn from their wicked ways, then will I hear from heaven and will forgive their sin and will heal their land. Now mine eyes shall be open and mine ears attent unto the prayer that is made in this place. For now I have chosen and sanctified this house, that my name may be there forever, and mine eyes and mine heart shall be there perpetually." These truly are the words of the wise. Repent, seek after God, turn from wickedness, friends, and be restored. We may also remember the words of Paul over there in 2 Timothy chapter 3, verses 14 through 17, as it is written, "But continue thou in the things which thou hast learned and hast been assured of, knowing of whom thou hast learned them, and that from a child thou hast known the holy scriptures, which are able to make thee wise unto salvation through faith, which is in Christ Jesus. All scripture is given by inspiration of God, and is profitable for doctrine, for reproof, for correction, for instruction in righteousness, that the man of God may be perfect, thoroughly furnished unto all good works." We are blessed beyond measure, because regardless of everything else, we hold in our hands the instruction manual for this life, the only book designed, authored, and inspired by the direct influence of the one true God, the great I Am, and written upon its pages are the only words that we should consider as true wisdom, not formulated from the limited minds of men, rather shared from the hearts of truth, the words of life that instruct you and I, beloved, in the way, proved by history, upheld by providence, and unchanging from everlasting to everlasting. Students of the Bible know there is only one way to the Father. Yet there remains a way that seems right unto men, that leads only to death and hell. But if we should turn, if we should repent, if we should seek, we are promised to find. Have you found him yet? When you consider your life, your walk, is it one that God would find pleasing? Have you applied your heart to understand his ways? Have you separated yourself unto God? If not, friends, there is still time. Distance yourself from those accursed things, beloved. Purify your hearts, renew your minds, and be transformed. What about it, friends? The Lord continues to shine his light unto men, yet we know the day is fading. At the final trump should sound soon,
If our Lord

0: Lord should tarry no longer. Would you be counted among sheep who hear his voice, or the goats who have filled their ears with foolishness? Have you humbled your heart? Have you called out to him? The Lord is still waiting, and he is never slack in answering. The Lord is calling his children unto repentance and action. Would you, my friends, be willing to answer the call?
1: And when the war is over and the victory,
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1: If the Lord called you home today, what would happen to your estate? 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
2: Welcome again to the Voice of the Martyrs Radio. My name is Todd Nettleton, and we are in our studio today in Bartlesville, Oklahoma with Dr. John Easter. He is the executive director of Assemblies of God World Mission. So he is the top leader in the mission sending effort of the Assemblies of God. 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
3: Oh, thank you. It's wonderful to be here.
2: Tell me a little bit about, kind of introduce yourself to our audience, and especially I'm interested to hear how God got a hold of you for missions, for going outside of your home country and taking the gospel to other nations.
3: My wife and I, we ended up pastoring a church, a lead church, And we ended up having a strong call for seminary work, ended up during that pastoral ministry going down a pathway towards an academic journey. I thought that's probably where I would end up, is in an academic institution teaching in seminary. It was a passion and a love, but kind of a spiritual mentor and father had come down with leukemia and ended up having a conversation with my wife and me about opportunities in Africa. And even though there was a different trajectory and I was well moving towards my doctorate in a different field, all of a sudden the Lord began to just use that conversation. And there was just a complete redirection. Within a year of being on the ground in Africa, we knew we'd made a great choice. And even though it wasn't always easy to live, and there were certainly challenges that always come with life and ministry no matter where we are, we just knew that there was a real affirmation in our hearts that this is where God had called us and this is where we would spend the rest of our life, is committing ourselves to the advancement of the gospel and in the work of cross-cultural missions.
2: What were some of the challenges for you guys adjusting, and how did God, even through the challenges, confirm, no, this is where I want you to be?
3: When we were living in the place we were at that time, you know, there were some challenges that we faced. My wife went through an abduction at one point.
2: Oh, wow.
3: We had some hijacking issues. There were some instability in terms of some spillover with some criminal elements that were coming over from the border of another country. Things like that created. We had some medical challenges. My middle son was a juvenile diabetic, a brittle diabetic for a period of, you know, that was a challenge. And so there were precautions. There was wisdom we wanted to exercise, make sure that we were taking, you know, mindful steps for their care. The Lord was faithful. Our best days of our life were that time. It formed us. It shaped us. And boy, no regrets.

0: We just, even our kids today who are grown and have their own families, it's not that they didn't have challenges as well and solve them, but thank God they weren't victimized by it. They didn't feel as though that we harmed them. And I've had them as adults now look at me and say, Dad and Mom, thank you for having the faith to answer the call of God, because we too were called. And we wanted that to be seen, and we're so grateful that you guys were faithful and didn't give up. And so, yeah, the Lord's been good.
1: He is. Amen to that. We're talking this week on Voice of the Martyrs Radio with Dr. John Easter. He's the Executive Director of Assemblies of God World Missions. So your job now, you've transitioned to a more of a leadership role working in America, overseeing these groups.
0: Yeah.
1: One of your focuses, one of AG World Mission's focus, is on unreached people. And when we talk about unreached people, we're often talking about places where persecution is going to come. As the gospel advances, there's going to be persecution. There's going to be pushback. How do you think about that as a leader, sending workers to those places, but then how do you prepare workers to say, yes, there will likely be persecution, there will likely be hardship, here's how you can withstand that?
0: You have to have an understanding of ascending theology, which is so critical, that it's articulated well. And number two, I think that goes beyond to an understanding of a theology of peoples. There has to be a sense of the centrality of all the things that many times we may take for granted, but we should never, because it's the drivers of the centrality of Christ, of the gospel itself, of what it means, because then you're able to create a theology of risk. Because if everything else is true, then you're able to create an on-ramp to understand that we follow in Christ's example, mm-hmm, and the example of the apostles. And we understand that because Jesus is worthy, and because the gospel truly is the euangelion, it's the good news, we see it as not one option or one alternative among many. It's not just the best option. It's not just the preferred option. It is the only option, right? And because of that, we have to make sure that among those who are praying and considering the call to missions, and those who have been called and are trained, equipped, and sent from us, and those partners that we have around the world, that theology is shaping them and speaking into their life. So important that that happens. That can be an oversight, and that's a mistake.
1: Mm-hmm.
0: The second thing is that I think we have to be very realistic, and we have to be very open and transparent. There is a sense in which the structures that we provide and the mechanisms we use and criteria for decision-making for member care, it has to be something that is well-known and shared and rehearsed, and it's not just known among leaders, but among those that leaders are called to serve and have stewardship over their care, and how we embody that on the field as teams working together. And we do have a team approach as we're serving in nations around the world. And so that becomes very

0: the reality of the persecuted church. They lean upon him so greatly, they begin to recognize truly nothing can separate us. And even though we would not pray for persecution or pray for suffering, in the midst of us, he sustains us, and we continue to see it. And look, we're seeing that around the world. We are concerned deeply about what we're seeing in northern Nigeria right now.
1: Yeah.
0: There are some negative implications that we're recognizing on the presence of the church, yet look at its resiliency. And there are things that I won't share openly on the mic on this podcast, but we are all aware of them, of things and testimonies that we know that the multiplication is still ongoing, even with what we know is the reality of the deep level of persecution happening. We see this in parts of the Arab world. We see it right now in Sudan. We see it in Eritrea. You just name the areas in northern Syria, in areas of Iraq. So those are those areas that we continue to be very concerned about, which is why I'm so grateful for ministries like VOM. But there's something about the effectual work of the Holy Spirit and the life of people who surrender themselves to Jesus, where they have embraced Jesus, and the transformation of their lives have been so profound that even death itself, the threat of it and the reality of it, is not enough for them to turn back.
1: Yeah.
0: And it is such a beautiful thing.
1: And as you say, we grow as we know those testimonies, as we hear those stories and hear those testimonies, mm-hmm. that feeds our spirits as well. Dr. John Easter, I have two more questions. One is, we have a lot of VOM Radio listeners who maybe have already been called to missions. Maybe they're kind of wrestling. God, is that really you? Are you really saying?
0: No.
1: Maybe they're on a path that never dawned on them. They'd end up in Africa like you were. Talk to them about wrestling through that, but then about next steps. Okay, I think God is calling me, so what do I do now?
0: I often say to people, look, if your heart is sensitive because your life has been so impacted by the work of the Spirit in your life through what Christ has done for you, and you want to share your testimony, and there is this burden in your heart to be able to do that, and there's this natural love for other people, I often say you don't have to start with the question to say, I know with certainty right now in this moment that God has called me. Maybe the question is, if God were to call you, would you say yes? Make it simple.
1: Amen.
0: Let the first step be a very small stepping stone. If God were to call you, would you say yes? That's a wonderful question to begin to reflect on, because if our hearts are already there, that's a great starting point in our journey. The second thing is that I think that there should be a burden for people. Through your own following of Christ, there is this growing burden for the spiritual lostness of other individuals. Number two, that you have a hunger for his word and for the works of ministry. If you're unwilling to share your faith with someone in your own neighborhood, perhaps the answer for you is not, let me just step into it and maybe a ticket on an airplane and arriving in another culture and among another people is the answer for me to overcome my shyness or timidity, or my hesitancy or confidence in the gospel. I think if already you're able to answer question one, to say, Lord, I would be willing if you call me. Number two, is there that spiritual growth that's occurring in your life? Number three, are you attracted to the works of ministry? Do you gravitate to that? Number four, as you are following local leadership in your church, is there something in which they're beginning to recognize as you appeal to be used in different formats of ministry? That could be service ministries. It could be something practical, humble. It could be small. It could be large. Great. But wherever that is, if you continue to have a natural spiritual appetite for that, you should probably take notice of that.
1: Amen.
0: So I would say, if you're able to look at that and then notice that there is just this burden that's also forming that, those are indicators that you may be a candidate. And I think it's important for you to sit with your leadership and actually ask them the question and go on a road of discovery with them about, for example, what we're talking about right now in this podcast. Let this be part of the discussion. And then let them start walking with you through a journey of discerning the call. I would say another step is learn.

become very hungry for information. God uses information. The reason Cheryl and I and my family ended up on the mission field is because we already had a heart for God. We had a work for ministry, but God used someone in my life to increase my knowledge about information of spiritual need and opportunity somewhere. And God used that to stir my heart and my wife's to say, Lord, we're available for that. If we can step into that, we're available. I often say that the call of God is probably about 10% inspiration, about 20% information, and then about 70% availability. Yep. And I think there's something about that, because there's something that allows us at the end of all of that to say, am I available? You know, I think it's important that people in our lives, like in the Antioch moment, Acts 13, one of the beautiful things about

0: not to be done in isolation. Do it with leaders and others that are in your life so that they can help you discern that process. And if they see your heart, I would say there are many more people who are actually called than who answer the call.
1: Yeah. And what I love about how you describe that is even those who aren't called to overseas ministry in that congregation have a role to play. They are part of this process of discerning and affirming and sending. And
0: I often say that many times when we as missionaries share our message for financial support, not just from the West, but around the world today, finance is important. You're sharing that testimony in front of someone for the church to support, both in prayer

0: Dr. John Easter is the Executive Director of Assemblies of God World Mission. John, as we finish up, we always like to equip our listeners to pray. So I want you to share how we can pray for you, for the team at AG World Missions, but also as we think about the missionaries that our church is sending out. Maybe it's their first term and they're hitting some of those barriers. Maybe it's their 10th term and they're getting close to the retirement age. But just share how we can pray for you and how we can pray for missionaries more generally.
1: I would say pray for myself as someone who represents missions agencies today in evangelicalism, because there are many

versus theological drift. And every time you have theological drift, you have mission drift. And for those that remain and have a clarion call, oh, that we continue to have courage to keep the main thing the main thing. We want people to come to Christ. He is the answer. Then for the missionaries, for strength and resilience, it doesn't matter if we exponentially grow the number of missionaries that are called out of our church and sent if they don't stay. We still follow the model of Jesus, the Philippians 2 model, the incarnational model. And missionary sending is still critical. There's not ever going to be an era that we walk into the history of the church. Until Christ comes again, there's always going to be the need and the call, the scriptural call for apostolic ministry. So we should remain faithful to that. And there's not a church in the world, no matter its culture, its history, its background, that it should abdicate that call. And we don't have the right to abdicate it for our sons and daughters. Every church has the right to fully participate in the Great Commission. And it's all hands on deck, all of us together. So pray for missionary call for those who could discern his voice. And secondly, for the resilience, that as they're there, that they embody the values of the gospel in such a way that builds the bridges of communication and grace and

0: same content, two conference sessions. One is going to run Wednesday, Thursday. The second is going to run Friday, Saturday, that week of September 21. 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Again, Voice of the Martyrs National Conference in Bartlesville, Oklahoma, two sessions the week of September 21. Here's the catch. Because this is being held at the VOM headquarters, we only have 250 seats for each session. I know that those seats are going to fill up quickly, so I want to encourage you to register soon, right away. To get more details and register to attend, go to vom.org/events. 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Or come to vomradio.net. We'll give you a link in the show notes this week. I hope you'll be here. I hope I get a chance to meet you face-to-face in September. You're going to also want to be back with us next week here on Voice of the Martyrs Radio. Every week we talk about what God is doing around the world. Next week, we're going to meet a persecuted Christian from Indonesia. His own family turned against him after he heard the gospel and decided to follow Jesus. We're going to meet him and hear his story next week right here on the Voice of the Martyrs Radio Network.
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0: Dear Miss Agnes Ruby Smith, Matron, I'm ready for adoption any time now, please, and would like a nice one. From yours lovingly, Mary Victoria Rich.
1: Transcribed from Greenville in South Carolina, Bob Jones University presents...

0: I suppose that Dobson was one of the most unattractive children I'd ever seen. And that presented a problem to me, because the child had been in our children's home for a long time, and really should have been adopted months before. But when someone wants to adopt a child, they look for a little girl with dimples and golden hair, and unfortunately...
1: Are there any other little girls I might see?
0: Well, over there by the fence is a dear little girl. She's called Dobson.
1: Strange name. Strange appearing child. Sharp little features, skinny as a rail.
0: But she

0: Thelma?
1: Well, Thelma got one of Dobson's mothers to be, and Susan Clare got another. Nobody even talked to her about becoming their little girl. And one day the awful truth dawned upon Dobson.
0: Maybe I'll never have a mother. Maybe Keyes doesn't tell them about me in their office. Maybe if I write a note to Keyes. Dear Miss Agnes Ruby Smith, matron, I'm ready for adoption any time now, please, and would like a nice one. From yours lovingly, Mary Victoria Rich.
1: Well, from all angles, this note to the matron seemed adoption a masterpiece of frank appeal, and she waited impatiently for results, believing someone would claim her for adoption. It was small wonder that the nickname came to her. But nothing altered. Ladies still came through the gates, and this girl or that girl would prove satisfactory and disappear with a mother, whereas adoption lingered and loitered, ignored.
0: I wonder what's the matter with me anyway. Maybe if I look in the mirror, it'll tell me. It's probably my nose. Mine is too, well, too sudden. To get yourself adopted, noses should be little and round, so's not to get in the way of kisses. But I don't know how to get a little one.
1: In a vague way, rumors of reducing to music had come through the gates. So Dobson sang all the tunes she knew and waited for her nose to shrink. Then she took to sleeping on it at night.
2: What you doing, Dobson?
0: I'm pressing my nose into the pillow. Maybe it'll grow flat and pretty.
2: Did you ever think maybe it isn't your nose?
0: What might it be?
2: Oh, I don't know. Maybe it's your hair.
0: It's not curly. Maybe...
2: What you doing?
0: Help me make some newspaper curls. Maybe if my hair is curly in the morning, someone will adopt me.
1: Well, it was curly in the morning. So curly that one mother did stop to look at Dobson.
3: Is the child foreign born?
1: Why, no. What makes you say
3: well,
1: that?
3: Well, with that hair, I thought...
0: I guess it's not my hair. I give up on noses and hair. So now what can I do? I know. I can pray. Dear Jesus, if it's my nose that's against me, I do want it smaller. And if it's my hair, can't you send someone who likes straight hair? I'll be good and try to serve you, whether anybody is looking or not.
1: I used to watch Dobson finger the big insurance calendar in the front hall.

0: You can see for yourself what a handbook of American mothers adoption was making. This scrapbook would never be finished for the hospital children because she would never be willing to part from it.
1: Don't you want to give your scrapbook to those sick children?
2: The scrapbook's mine.
1: They say they're worse off than we are.
2: Why? It's not so bad to have a broken leg or measles if you have a mother to worry over you. All I've got is pictures, and I'm gonna keep 'em.
0: The scrapbook was kept under her pillow at night, and the fatter it grew, the more she liked feeling the little uncomfortable edges poking into her cheekbones. "Mother," she would whisper, just to see how it sounded. Sunday school papers were a great help, too.
2: There's a little girl saying her prayers with her face buried.

0: Not quite so precious. She was walking on air now, a creature taken up. When she graduated from the primary into the junior department of her Sunday school, she sat on the platform with the others, pondering the inner miracle. And then came her turn.
1: Mary Victoria Rich, you recite the 23rd Psalm.
2: The church is so full. All those eyes. They must be looking at my long nose.
1: The Lord is my shepherd.
2: The Lord will help me. After all, he's adopted me.

0: You'll only have a mother, not a father. Well, it's time for bed, dear.
1: Aren't you going to listen to me say my prayers? I can show you pictures in my mother's scrapbook. And here's my oatmeal, Mother. You can't very well look as fat as she does, but you could make me some oatmeal, couldn't you? And here's another, Mother.
0: Mary Victoria, would you like me to tell you something?
1: What?
0: Right now, you're beautiful. As you look at those pictures, you're in love with mothers, and you've picked out just what you want them to do.
1: I wished so long for a mother.
0: You kneel right here and put your head on my knees and say your prayers.
1: Now I lay me down to sleep. I pray the Lord my soul to keep. If I should die before I wake, I pray the Lord my soul to take. God bless my mother. Amen.
0: Dear Lord, don't let me fail her. I was going to make her into something beautiful, but suddenly I see she's going to make me. I'm so stiff and satisfied. Do wake me up. Don't let me fail her. Amen. Only I wish I were half as beautiful as those other mothers, honey.
1: But you are. You're awfully beautiful, Mother.
0: You dear heart. You are, too.
2: Today's story was adapted by Doris Harris from the book Stories I Love to Tell by Gladys Talbot, originally from the book And So He Made Mothers by Margaret Applegarth. In today's cast were Velma Eubanks, Janine Rayhorn, Kathy Oliver, Gladys Bazanson, Carol Lombard, and Sylvia Mage. Music was by Jim Martin, sound by Jim Dixon, recording engineer was Corbin Tabler. Miracles is directed by Jack Buttram, assisted by Larry Bishop, and this is Dave Yerrick speaking. Miracles is a Bob Jones University production.

a treasury of great hymns. He was the editor of the Gospel Magazine, the author of numerous other written works, and he wrote a number of hymns. But he might have been quickly forgotten, except for his hymn, Rock of Ages. By this one effort, Augustus Toplady made an enduring impression upon the world. We'll tell the story as Bob Jones University presents A Treasury of Great Hymns.

0: Hello, this is Charles Kelsch. Augustus Montague Toplady was born November 4, 1740, in Farnham, England. His father, an officer in the British Army, was killed in South America shortly after Augustus' birth. His mother saw to it that her gifted son was well educated. He was sent to Westminster School in England, where other great hymn writers had preceded him. When he was 16 years old, he went to Ireland to visit relatives. One evening, when he was out walking, he heard music coming from a nearby barn. The singing captured his attention, and he joined the small group of people gathered inside. He soon found himself listening intently to an impassioned sermon. The speaker was James Morris, a disciple of John Wesley. He had little education, but was described as a man of spiritual power. The text of the sermon was Ephesians 2:13. But now in Christ Jesus, ye who were sometimes afar off are made nigh by the blood of Christ. At the close of the message, Augustus prayed,
1: I have been far off, and I want to be made nigh by his blood.
0: He'd had knowledge about Christ heretofore, but that day he came to know Jesus Christ as his personal Savior. Toplady said later,
1: Strange that I, who had sat so long under the means of grace in England, should be brought right unto God in an obscure part.

0: part of Ireland, midst a handful of God's people met together in a barn, under the ministry of one who could hardly spell his name. Surely it is the Lord's doing, and it is marvelous. The excellency of such power must be of God, and cannot be of man.
1: Augustus Toplady entered Trinity College in Dublin to study for the ministry. He served in Devonshire, England, until the damp climate so affected his health that he was forced to leave. He became a preacher at a French Calvinist chapel in London. From his youth, he had the courage of a lion, as one biographer writes, but his frame was as brittle as glass. He contracted tuberculosis and lived only until he was 38 years old. At the time of his death, Toplady was quoted as saying,
0: "Sickness is no affliction, pain no curse, death itself no dissolution. My prayers are all converted into praises."
1: In March 1776, 2 years before his death, Toplady wrote an article for the Gospel magazine, a publication he edited. He compared the size of the national debt of England and the enormity of man's sin. He contended that neither could be paid off by human effort. He cited the scripture to prove that salvation is provided by God alone. The article concluded with a hymn he had written, printed with the heading, "A Living and Dying Prayer for the Believer." We know it today as Rock of Ages. Although Toplady wrote many poems and hymns, this one is regarded as his best. The strength of the hymn lies in the clear and simple way it sets forth the great truth that we are saved by grace alone through the merits of Christ.
0: "Nothing in my hand I bring, simply to thy cross I cling. If you fall, be humbled, but do not despair. Pray afresh to God, who's able to raise you up and set you upon your feet again. Look to the blood of the covenant, and say to the Lord from the depths of your heart, 'Rock of ages, cleft for me, let me hide myself in thee. Foul, I to the fountain fly. Wash me, Savior, or I die.'"
1: In the arrangement the Bob Jones University Choir sings today, we'll hear two settings for Rock of Ages, one from England and one written in the United States. In many British churches, Toplady's hymn is still sung to the music of Richard Redhead. The setting most familiar to us in America was written by Thomas Hastings, an associate of publisher Lowell Mason. In this medley,

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This is Charles Kelsch inviting you to tune in next week at this same time for A Treasury of Great Hymns, and reminding you to make melody in your heart to the Lord.

0: for the U.S. In bringing back a group of American citizens back to the U.S. safely and to ensure that they're safely monitored.
1: Three people have died since the outbreak, and five passengers who left the ship are infected. Authorities say the risk to the Canary Islands is low. No one on board is showing symptoms. I'm Jennifer King.
2: A fragile ceasefire appeared to be holding Saturday after the U.S. struck two Iranian oil tankers, while the country that hosts the U.S. Navy's regional headquarters said it arrested dozens of people that alleged were linked to Iran's Revolutionary Guard. President Trump tells reporters the leaders of Russia and Ukraine have agreed to a three-day ceasefire and an exchange of prisoners.
3: So they're going to be transferring almost immediately 1,000 prisoners from each side. That's very good. Russia, Ukraine.
4: Plan to talk to them again and try to
3: I will. I'd like to see a big extension.
2: The mass exodus of New York's wealthy continues, correspondent John Scott reports.
5: Major Wall Street firms and prominent billionaires are relocating operations outside New York City in response to Mayor Zoran Mamdani.

0: U.S. and in Canada. Overall, more people are quitting the Catholic Church and joining Protestant ones. Michael Harrington reporting.
1: A wide-ranging Australian inquiry examining anti-Semitism in the country began this week with testimony from Jews who say escalating hatred has left them fearful and vulnerable. The investigation was launched after 15 people were killed when two gunmen opened fire at a Hanukkah celebration on Bondi Beach in December. The Royal Commission on Anti-Semitism, the highest form of inquiry in Australia. This is SRN News.
2: Daniel chapter 1 and verse 8. But Daniel purposed in his heart that he would not defile himself with the portion of the king's meat.

great times together studying God's Word. I know it's hard to get a full week off from work, and that's why family camp lasts just a few days. We'll start on Wednesday afternoon and be all wrapped up by Friday afternoon. 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
1: This is Pastor Rich Burkle from Knowing Christ. We are praising God for His faithfulness in 65 years of VCY America Broadcasting. We are so blessed to be a ministry partner and to celebrate this great milestone with you. 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
2: Hi, this is Pastor Greg Lunston from Equipping the Saints. Now, all of us at Equipping the Saints just want to praise and thank God for His faithfulness in bringing forth His Word on VCY for 65 years. And unless our Lord comes back first, amen, come Lord Jesus, may He be honored and glorified in another 65 years and beyond as His wonderful Word goes forth on VCY.

And welcome to Homespun Harmonies. Good to have you with us today. It's a beautiful day. It's the day that the Lord has made. We'll rejoice and be glad in it. And we've got some more exciting sounds here from the past and uncovered some more records, some more names that you probably haven't heard from the music department for many, many years. And starting things off right now is a gentleman by the name of Walter Ortiz. And he is singing a song that's an old favorite, Moment by Moment.

Walter Ortiz, and Moment by Moment. You know, what I hear, it's not just the beautiful song, but it's the treatment of the song. Have you ever noticed somehow some songs just touch the heart? It's not just the sharing of words or just a tempo, but it's the spirit of the song, the message of that song. I remember my dad oftentimes would introduce a singer in the church where he served and said, and now here is, and he'd name them, with a message in song. And I trust that these songs, I call them heart songs. Speaking about my father, many years ago, he wrote a song that some of you are acquainted with. It's entitled, A Name I Highly Treasure. And it has been used with solos in various parts of the world. It's been sung by thousand voice crusade choirs. It was a song that was given over a very short period of time. It was a Memorial Day service at the Cook, Minnesota Memorial Park there, or the cemetery. And as my mother had been called upon to sing, she sang a song about Jesus. And as Dad noted, as she sang about Jesus, the audience seemed to draw closer to hear. And as we came home that afternoon, Mom asked if we'd like to have some sandwiches, and Dad said, no, I'd prefer not to. I just want to be alone with the Lord. And so as we ate our sandwiches, my brother and I and Mom went out for a walk.

And she said, Oscar will be back in about 45 minutes. It was 45 minutes. As we came back to the house, we heard music coming out of the front room. There was Dad sitting at the piano, singing the last verse of a song that God had given to him in less than 45 minutes. Tears were going down his face as he sang, and he always said that this song was a gift from God. The Hawaiians, a young couple from the Hawaiian lands there, Mark and Diane Yashihara, took this song along with another song done by Gaither, put them together in a beautiful arrangement, and I discovered that among many of the old records here on the turntables.

Don't you love the Lord today? Jesus, there's something about that name. The Bible tells us that the name of Jesus, every knee shall bow and every tongue shall confess that Jesus Christ is Lord. And today it's not uncommon to hear people cursing that name, using it in careless and irreverential use, using it in casual, profane manners. But may I say that the power of God and His Holy Spirit bears witness with our spirit that we are the sons of God. And if you're listening today and you do not know the Lord Jesus as your personal Savior, you may know about Him. You may go to church. You may even do the reverent things in church and sing where the songbook is there and maybe given the offering. But if that question were to come to you, when I die, do I know for sure that I'm going to heaven? And if that question is questionable or in the question realm, unanswered, it can be answered. And anyone listening today that is in need of that answer. And it's something that Jesus said. He said, except a man be born again, he cannot see the kingdom of God. That's the difference. When you're born spiritually, by the Holy Spirit coming in and indwelling your heart. The Holy Spirit. When you think of the creation of this world, the Bible says that the Spirit of God moved upon the face of the waters, the deep. And it was the Spirit of God that created this planet. Listen to this song right now as we focus on welcoming the Holy Spirit.

A beautiful song there, the Spears family, and Holy Spirit, you're welcome in this place. And we think of the Holy Spirit, the power of God. Well, we're going to move along here. That was the Spears family, if you recognize that. It came from an old record, and let's see, I'm looking for a date, 1977, Heartwarming Records, a label that no longer exists, I don't think, but I think it's a beautiful song. Moving along to the Blue Ridge Quartet, and they sing on this album, which has about 12 of the old favorite hymns, and the one that I think is an old-timer. It speaks about heaven, and as we consider what God has promised each and every one of us, the promise of heaven out of the ivory palaces,

Well, I trust you're enjoying the old-time songs here from Homespun Harmonies. Wrapping things up, Hazel Slaughter. I think she sings a song. I'm not sure if Henry gets involved, but it's a song that kind of wraps things up for today.

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1: WVCY is seeking to fill a full-time weekday position and also a weekend part-time position in VCY Radio Master Control. This person will be required to perform duties necessary for control room operation, will be trained to oversee and monitor outgoing programming, monitoring station transmitters, maintaining logs, and other duties as assigned. As a religious broadcaster under FCC rules, WVCY provides equal employment opportunities to all qualified individuals who share our religious faith and have an established testimony of Christian service, commitment, and character without regard to race, color, national origin, or sex. Resumes should be received by May 11th. You may email vcy at vcyamerica.org or U.S. Mail to 3434 West Kilbourne Avenue, Milwaukee, Wisconsin, 53208. 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Thank you.
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3: Well, hello, everybody, and welcome to Inspiration Time again. This is a wonderful, wonderful time to greet you folks. And whether you are listening or whether you are watching my program of Inspiration Time, we welcome you. We're glad you're right there with us. And today, again, it's John and Ethel Wanamaker with us. And we are delighted we got to sing in a

0: song? No, two of them here the other day, and Brother John, Sister Ethel said, we don't know those songs, but they played them anyhow. Isn't that great? That's great. Brother John, sure glad to have you folks on the program with us. It's a real joy always to get to see you, but to have you on the program and playing and singing with us, that's great.
1: It's our privilege.
0: We're glad. Sure glad to have you. We got to get all the way back up here and get with you folks at your church some of these days.
1: Absolutely.
0: That'd be great.
1: Right.
0: We'll have to do that sometime and have a big sing time.
1: Amen.
0: That'd be great. Well, here's a song. Let's get underway. Charlie Tillman wrote the song, and I have a number of requests for this time. Life's Railway to Heaven. And if you remember that, that's about the key of F. Life's Railway to Heaven.

0: I would go to church and listen to songs. God gave me from the very beginning of my life an ear for music. I could hear a song, and when I hear somebody singing a gospel song, I can hear with my ears all four parts of the quartet same time and hear that harmony all the way. And I would go home and I'd pick out songs that I had heard at church. And we had an old pump organ, and I would stand up because I was 4 years old and I couldn't sit up on that. You remember those old stools, Brother John?
1: Yes.
0: Go round and around?
1: Yes.
0: Well, that's what we had. And I couldn't set up on it, and my feet reached the pump way down there. So I had to stand with one foot and pump with the other one, and then play. One finger, I picked out songs that I heard at church. Then, with the ear that I had and I could hear it, I could do this. I could play harmony. Then pretty soon I could do this. Because I could hear it.
1: Sure.
0: And that's the first song I ever played in my life. And then when I was asked to sing a song at church one time, that's the first song I ever sang at church, Whispering Hope. So let's sing it together. I guess in about the key of A flat.

Oh, thank you, folks, for playing that with us. That's great. That's great. Whispering Hope. Here's a song

0: see if I remember where the song is. I think I do. Way back over here somewhere. Yeah. I do not know the person that wrote this song. I know of him, but I do not know Charles Feltner. I've never met him, but he has written a beautiful song, I'll See You in the Rapture. And wherever you are today and whatever you're doing, stop for just a minute and listen to the words of this song and think about the message that is here in the song. And then go to your Bible and then in Paul's writing in Thessalonians, listen to him, for the Lord himself shall descend from heaven with a shout, with the voice of the archangel and the trump of God, and the dead in Christ shall rise first. Then we which are alive and remain shall be caught up together with the clouds with the Lord, and so shall we ever be with the Lord. Mm. Wherefore, comfort one another with these words.
1: Yeah.
0: And the greatest comfort that we have in this old world is what I heard a preacher take as his subject and sermon title one time, and he said, I want to preach to you, it came to pass. And these things don't come to stay, they come to pass. And he preached a sermon on the things that are going to come to pass, that are going to be done away with. And one of these days, that trump is going to sound. The dead in Christ are going to rise first. We which are alive and remain unto the coming of the Lord shall be caught up with them in the clouds to meet the Lord in the air, and so shall we ever be with the Lord.
1: Praise God.
0: That's the message that this song gives to us. And if you know it, you sing right along with us. And I guess about the key of C, I'll see you in the rapture.

0: Oh, yes, sir. See you in the rapture some sweet day. Well, that's a great song. Thank you for requesting it, and we're just glad to put it on the program.
1: Do you remember Dottie Rambo's song, If That Isn't Love? I guess I do that in about the key of G. And if that isn't love.

Well, it's time for us to say goodbye. And until we greet you on Inspiration Time again, this is Hilton Griswold saying goodbye. God bless you, everyone.

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0: With SRN News, I'm Ron Taylor. At a news conference, Dr. Michael Wadman, chair of emergency medicine at the University of Nebraska Medical Center, says a group of Americans coming in from the hantavirus-stricken ship are headed to their special unit in Omaha.
1: We have protocols in the quarantine unit that provide for safe care of these persons, including just all the activities of daily living so that they can have a comfortable stay, but also have it in an area that's protected and limits the spread of the pathogen.
0: President Trump's Religious Liberty Commission is preparing to make recommendations after more than a year of hearings.
2: Commissioners have spoken about their priorities, which largely reflect the conservative, evangelical, and Catholic membership. One idea is to increase avenues for religious expression in public schools and other public settings. Another is making public money more available to religious organizations. And there's a push to allow for religious-based exemptions from some regulations and classroom lessons. Bob Hagner reporting.
0: The U.S. is still waiting for a response from Iran to a proposal to end the Middle East conflict. President Trump said Friday that he expects a response soon on his framework for peace talks. The shaky ceasefire between the two countries appeared to be holding, even as the U.S. military continues to enforce it.

0: Around 84% of Americans plan on celebrating spending roughly $285 each on gifts for mom, which include jewelry and electronics. At least 75% of shoppers say they're going to grab flowers. Happy Mother's Day. This is SRN News. Some countries are conducting a war on churches.
1: According to a new report from Global Christian Relief, the government of Rwanda is shutting down churches at a greater rate than any other nation on earth. About 7,700 of them have been closed over the past 2 years as the Rwandan government seeks greater restrictions on freedom of religion. Number two on the GCR list is Mozambique, where Muslim radicals are launching hundreds of attacks on churches each year. Michael Harrington reporting.
0: The Public Religion Research Institute has released a new snapshot of America's LGBT population. It finds that people who identify as lesbian, gay, bisexual, or transgender make up about 10% of the U.S. population. That's the highest percentage ever recorded in this country since the question first started being asked. Of that group, young adults aged 18 to 29 are most likely to identify. LGBT Americans are far more likely to vote Democrat and describe themselves as politically liberal. This is SRN News. Google.

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3: How do you do? The man in the following story fought in Vietnam, the longest war in U.S. history. A war unlike any other because of its effect on those who fought there. More than 100,000 Vietnam veterans have committed suicide

0: They have found hope for a new life. Pastors and counselors, some former street people themselves, share the good news that all things are possible with God. And the truth sets them free, like the man in this story. Now for broadcast around the earth, here's program number 2452 in the series Unshackled, the program that makes you face yourself and think.
1: Hey, look over here in this hut. They killed a couple of water buffalo and they're hanging in here.
2: Oh, man, it stinks.
3: Whoa.
2: Oh, that's a lot of meat for this little village.
1: It's a sure sign they're planning to feed a lot of VC. I'm telling you, something's coming down. I can feel it. There's too much activity here.
2: Yeah, we can all feel it.
1: Yeah, let's barbecue these buffalo. Torch the hut. As soon as it gets going, let's get out of here.
2: Yeah, we better join up with the rest of the company. We're getting too spread out.
1: Well, that old man lied saying, no VC here, no VC here. I think they're everywhere.
2: Look at that hut burn. I hope they like their meat charcoal.
1: Come on, let's go. Single file behind the point man and watch for snipers. Oh, sniper in the trees! Get down! Down! Oh man, somebody help me! These guys are hitting bad!
4: I'm Del Wantland, and I was one of the men hit by sniper fire that day in Vietnam. I didn't know it then, but I'd already been wounded by a different enemy years before. My parents tried to prepare me for life's battles, but I rebelled against their teaching. By the time I was 15, I was drinking and smoking, mocking the God my father served as a preacher. We were living in California when I left home at age 17.
5: Del, how can we reach you?
4: I'll call you, Ma.
5: Where will you be staying?
4: With friends, down on the beach.
5: Your father will be disappointed.
4: He probably won't even notice I'm gone. He's so busy with the church.
5: He loves you, Del, and so does the Lord.
4: Religion is not for me, Mom. I'm sorry, it just isn't.
5: Be careful, son. The world is not what you think.
4: Proud and arrogant, I had no goals except to party and have a good time. The family devotions and prayer that I grew up with were forgotten. In a way, I was crying out for attention from my father, who always seemed too busy to notice, and so I thought, too busy to care. I didn't grasp that he was dying of cancer. I was working for a printer when Mother called me to come and see my father for the last time. I don't even think he knew I was there.
5: The doctor said he didn't have much time left.
4: Well, isn't there anything they can do?
5: Your father didn't want to be kept alive with chemotherapy. He's ready to meet the Lord.
4: Well, I have to get back to work. It's a long drive.
5: Well, can't you stay with me, Del?
4: There's nothing I can do, Mom. My father died while I was driving back to work. I went numb, unable to grieve, not even at the cemetery the day of the funeral. Mother asked me why I didn't cry, but I couldn't answer. I thought real men didn't cry. I threw myself even more wholeheartedly into the party life. A few years later, I met Dolly, and we were married when I was 22. We'd been married for only a year and a half when I was drafted.
6: Oh, Del, I thought being in college made you exempt from the draft.
4: You have to be registered full-time, and I dropped some classes so you could work on your degree, remember?
6: Oh, somehow I thought this wouldn't happen.
4: I know, but it did. What will you do while I'm gone?
6: We'll go back to live with Granny, I guess. How long will you be in?
4: I don't know, a year or two at least, unless I decide to make it a career.
6: Don't you dare. Just do what you have to do and get out, so we can get on with our life.
4: I'll end up in Vietnam, Dolly.
6: Oh, I hope not. Everybody on campus is against that war. I'm beginning to think we shouldn't even be there.
4: Well, maybe not, but if that's where the Army sends me, that's where I'll fight. After training at Fort Ord, Polk, and Knox, I was sent to Vietnam and then plugged into a unit. I should have known I was in trouble. Ours was the 1st Cavalry, Custer's old unit.
1: Hey, didn't we just clear this area last week? Sure looks familiar.
2: Yeah, well, one jungle looks like another. Besides, as soon as we move out, Charlie moves back in.
1: Yeah, this war stinks. You know that, Del?
2: Uh-huh.
1: You take a hill, then you give it back, then you take it again. It's crazy.
2: Oh, man. Oh. Look at that body lying there.
1: Whoa.
2: Oh, she was so young, just a teenager.
1: Listen, kids younger than her carry grenades and booby traps. More likely, she

0: We were all disillusioned, but I saw that the war was affecting guys in strange ways. One man loved to set fires. Another sniffed diesel fuel or other fumes whenever he had the chance. Others got high on drugs. Everyone was edgy as we waited for orders to take the Anlao Valley. That night, the man who carried the machine gun ammo shot himself in the foot to get a ticket home. We knew we faced a big firefight, but none of us knew what we were walking into. Least of all me. I was third in line behind the point man.
1: Oh, hey! Look out! Dell, I heard you were coming out of it.
0: What happened, man?
1: Sniper got you.
0: How long have I been out?
1: 5.5 weeks, man.
0: 5.5? I can't move. Where am I?
1: You're still in the field hospital, Dell. You almost died. You're real lucky, man. The two guys in front of you were killed.
0: I can't remember.
1: Well, sniper in the trees above us, and crossfire from the bushes along the trail. It was a big operation, all right. The place was crawling with Kong.
0: What is this thing? I can't move, John.
1: Oh, the weird-looking contraption you're in? It's called a striker frame. I asked the nurse. She said they flip you over every 2 hours. Just like a pancake, man.
0: Why can't I move?
1: The bullet went through your spinal cord, Del.
0: I was paralyzed. A quadriplegic in mortal combat, fighting to survive. Painkillers left me barely able to think as the hours and days ran together. I was flown to an army hospital in Japan, then 2.5 months after I was wounded, they shipped me back to San Francisco. My wife came to see me in the hospital there.
2: Del? Oh, you've lost so much weight.
3: Yeah, I can't eat like I once did.
2: Oh, I had no idea.
3: It's been bad. They must have done a tracheotomy. I have a hole in my throat.
2: Oh, is there much pain?
3: Unbelievable.
2: Oh, I'm so sorry this happened. I wish there was something I could do.
3: I'm just glad to see you, Dolly.
2: Well, I'd better not tire you. Will you be transferred to a hospital closer to home?
3: Mm-hmm. Long Beach, they said.
0: I was still strapped in the striker bed, and I could tell she was shaken by my condition. My 6-foot frame had shrunk to 100 pounds. Still, she came to visit often when I was transferred to the Long Beach Veterans Hospital, where I began rehabilitation. Mother came to see me a lot, too, and one of my buddies from Vietnam dropped by one day.
1: You look good, Del, considering the alternative.
0: Yeah, I guess I'm glad to be alive. A lot of guys aren't.
1: How's the pain, buddy? Under control?
0: Well, the bullet's still in my shoulder. If I move the wrong way, hurts pretty bad.
1: Well, are you getting physical therapy?
0: Yeah, it's hard, man. Stretching and exercising, but I have to do it if I ever want a normal life. As soon as I can, I want to go back to college.
1: How's your wife taking this?
0: Okay, yeah, she comes to see me as much as she can. You know, she's still in college.
1: You're lucky. Right after I got back, I tried to pick up some girl in a bar.
0: Huh?
1: She asked me why I walked with a limp, and I told her I had a spinal injury from shrapnel in Vietnam. You know what she said?
0: Huh?
1: You got what you deserved.
0: Man, are you serious?
1: That's what she said. Then she turned and walked away.
0: We went over there to fight for people like that.
1: They have no idea what we went through.
0: All the guys in the ward were devastated by his story, knowing that people rejected our sacrifice for them. I almost gave up too, but I resumed therapy because I wanted to have as normal a life as possible. I didn't know that the worst was yet to come.
4: In a moment, we'll hear more about that.
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1: I spent 9 months in the VA hospital at Long Beach strengthening my upper body and learning basic but difficult things like picking a dime up off the floor. When I was discharged, I learned to drive a van with my hands, and my wife and I got an apartment. We both took classes in college. I could sense her frustration, though, as she pushed my wheelchair across campus, frustration that our life would never be the same. I didn't realize how unhappy she was until friends came by one night trying to encourage her. After they left, I confronted her. You've been talking about our problems, haven't you?
2: That's only natural, isn't it?
1: I just didn't realize you were so unhappy, Dolly.
2: This isn't what either one of us planned for our lives.
1: Yeah, I know. Would you fix me another drink?
2: You're drinking too much, Del.
1: It's the only pleasure I have, Dolly. At least drinking is still normal.
2: It doesn't help.
1: Well, it helps me deal with the frustration. Do you think I like being stuck in a wheelchair the rest of my life?
2: Well, what about me? I don't have a normal life either. We can't even have children, Del.
1: Listen, maybe if we buy a house, we can have fun fixing it up. Oh, the way we used to dream of doing.
2: Oh, yeah. Okay. I'd better clean up the kitchen and get you ready for bed.
1: We bought a house and tried to make our marriage work, but I sank into deeper despondency and tried to stay afloat with alcohol. We were both hurting inside. My wife wanted a strong, protective husband and couldn't adjust to my dependency. She finally filed for divorce. When it was over, the court gave me the house, so at least I'd have a place to live, and she took all the furniture. All I had left was the bed. Hello?
3: Del, how are you doing?
1: About what you'd expect.
3: Do you have help?
1: Yeah, don't worry about me. My sister's gonna come live with me. It'll be great to have children in the house.
3: That's good.
1: It's so empty here without you, Dolly. The house is as empty as my life.
3: I want you to know I still love you, Del. I just can't live with you.
1: Divorce was harder to bear than my physical wound. I gave up on college and spent my time drinking and doing drugs, which made me even more depressed. I didn't want to go on living, but lacked the courage to take my own life. What if I failed and ended up in worse condition? Besides, it would break my mother's heart to find me with a bullet in my head. My sister and her sons lived with me, and we had a good relationship, but the fellow who took care of me was a doper like me.
4: Oh, this is good stuff, Del. Almost as good as what we're growing.
1: Ours isn't ready to harvest yet, though.
4: Let's keep most of this for ourselves, eh? Don't sell it, buddy. You can make another run to Mexico next week.
1: I got nothing else to do.
4: You sure got chutzpah selling dope just a block away from the police station.
1: Makes life exciting. And that's something I miss. Yeah. There's no high like going.

0: Ma? It's, me, Del.
1: Del, is something wrong?
0: No. Yes, I'm on my way to see you. I just wanted you to know.
1: That's fine, son. I'll be looking for you.
0: I'm having problems, so, it may take me longer than usual, but I'll be there. Don't tell anyone I'm coming.
2: I'm glad you made it, Del. You sounded very distressed on the phone.
0: I am, Mom. I've got to talk to you. I'm scared. Really scared.
2: What about?
0: I'm hooked on drugs, Mom.
2: Oh.
0: At first they helped me escape my awful existence, but now I can't escape them.
2: I thought you were on drugs, Del. I've been praying for you.
0: I've even been selling them. I'm a dealer, Mom. If the police caught me, I'd end up in prison, but I can't seem to quit. I'm so afraid of what the future holds. I try to talk to my friends, but they don't want to hear it. I've done some terrible things, Mom.
2: Del, listen to me. God loves you no matter what you've done.
0: Yeah, I've had the feeling that Jesus was the only answer.
2: He is. That's why he willingly suffered a cruel death on the cross, to take the punishment for all your sins. And not just for you, son, for everyone else who believes in him.
0: Oh, I'm so sorry I didn't listen to all this years ago.
2: It's not too late, Del. God is waiting with open arms. Do you remember John 3:16?
0: For God so loved the world that he gave his only begotten Son, that whosoever believeth in him should not perish, but have everlasting life.
2: Do you believe that, Del?
0: Yes.
2: Then pray with me now.
0: The whole concept of surrender is hard for a military man, but I knew that's what I had to do. Surrender my life to Christ. I prayed, asking God's forgiveness for my sins, asking Jesus to come into my life and help me start over. I was born again with the same person who brought me into this world, my mother. I felt as if a huge burden had been lifted from me. Right away, I began reading the Bible all day long.
2: Your appetite is sure a lot better, Del.
0: Oh, everything is better, Mom. I was numb for years and didn't even know it. Since the Lord helped me quit smoking and doing drugs, I can really see a difference in everything.
2: Getting rid of that fellow who lived with you made a difference, too.
0: Yeah, my cousin Paul threw him right out. As a minister, he has both physical and spiritual strength.
2: Are you still reading through the Bible every month?
0: Oh, yes. A pastor named Bill showed me how. Oh, and there's an 84-year-old retired minister named Harry who's taught me a lot about following Christ. I'm going to go to Bible college.
2: Your father would be so thrilled to hear that.
0: I guess I was a disappointment to him.
2: No, he loved you, son. It's hard for parents to see their children make mistakes and suffer.
0: Yeah, I can see that now. Oh, Satan sure had me fooled all those years.
2: He wanted to destroy you. That's why Jesus warned us when he said, "The thief cometh not, but for to steal and to kill and to destroy. I am come that they might have life, and that they might have it more abundantly."
0: John chapter 10, verse 10.
2: You really are learning the Bible.
0: I'd like to tell everybody about Jesus. I took Dolly to dinner and shared the gospel, but she didn't understand.
2: The world is under strong delusion, Del.
0: Yeah, you know my favorite scripture? Ephesians chapter 6. Finally, my brethren, be strong in the Lord and in the power of his might. Put on the whole armor of God, that ye may be able to stand against the wiles of the devil. For we wrestle not against flesh and blood, but against principalities, against powers, against the rulers of the darkness of this world, against spiritual wickedness in high places. Wherefore take unto you the whole armor of God, that ye may be able to withstand in the evil day, and having done all, to stand. Stand therefore, having your loins girt about with truth, and having on the breastplate of righteousness, and your feet shod with the preparation of the gospel of peace. Above all, taking the shield of faith, wherewith ye shall be able to quench all the fiery darts of the wicked. And take the helmet of salvation, and the sword of the Spirit, which is the word of God, praying always with all prayer and supplication in the Spirit, and watching thereunto with all perseverance and supplication for all saints.
2: I might have known you'd like those verses.
0: Well, I may not be able to stand physically, Mom, but I can stand spiritually. God's help, I graduated from Bible college in 1977, and not long after that, I married Sue, a young woman from my church,

0: We moved to Central California to raise llamas and walnuts, and God gave us two wonderful children, a son and a daughter. Then I heard about a ministry to Vietnam veterans.
1: Are you going to get involved in this ministry, Del?
0: Well, at first I didn't want to have anything to do with it because I know how whacked out Vietnam vets are.
1: Well, that's a sure sign they need Jesus.
0: Exactly. Here, listen to this. According to the Veterans Administration, 90% of Vietnam veterans have been divorced, and more than 50% have drug or alcohol addictions.
1: Oh, that's a lot.
0: Yeah. 500,000 have been arrested and jailed, and more than 100,000 have committed suicide since 1975.
1: Oh, Del, what happened to them?
0: Well, this ministry gives a whole list of reasons. We were forced to kill women and children. We had no support back home, and when we came back, we were not welcomed. We were reviled.
1: I remember the protests and how the country was torn apart.
0: Uh-huh. In other wars, men fought as a unit and returned home as a unit. In Vietnam, we went over alone and came home alone.

0: Lucky man.
1: I'm a redeemed man, and he'll do the same for you.
2: We hope Del Wantland's story has been encouraging to you. And friend, no matter what you've done, God can turn your life around through the power of Jesus Christ living in you. For the Son of Man has come to seek and to save that which was lost, according to Luke chapter 19, verse 10. If you want the same life-changing and eternal relationship that others have found, just write to us, and we will send you some literature to help you find the peace of God that passeth all understanding.
3: If you desire a personal relationship with Jesus Christ, or would like to speak to someone about this most important matter, we encourage you to call 1-888-NEED-HIM. 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So we're now producing an exciting new children's show called The Clue Crew. This is a family-friendly adventure series where there's always a biblical lesson to be learned and a mystery to be solved. We're also bringing to life powerful gospel truths in a new series called History's Greatest Sermons. This program will feature the very words of Billy Sunday, Charles Spurgeon, Dwight L. Moody, and many more, all dramatized and delivered by our very own Unshackled actors. And then there's our daily devotionals. 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And our address? Pacific Garden Mission, 1458 South Canal Street, Chicago, Illinois, 60607. So until next time, unless our Lord returns before then, the doors to Pacific Garden Mission are open night and day. 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

From my library of poems here this evening, I've chosen another one of those sweet elements of verse and poetic art from the pen of Alice Hanshee Mortensen. The name of this verse is called Good Morning, God. And apparently she was visiting one of the nation's beautiful parks, and this is what came forth. I stepped outside my cabin door in God's Yosemite, and there amid the sculptured peaks, I breathed His majesty. The tiny cabin faded as I lifted up my head and sunlight bathed the rugged rocks. Good morning, God, I said. Good morning, God. No other words could fit the time and place. For now once more my naked soul had met Him face to face. Good morning, God. My heart would kneel in reverence at this shrine and thank Him for the privilege that once again is mine. Good morning, God. Oh, some glad day I'll step outside the door of this frail tent wherein I live and go out to explore the realms beyond where Thou dost dwell. Then earth shall fade away as sun rays of the mountain's peaks proclaim eternal day. Good morning, God. Music till dawn.

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Lord Jesus, use me. 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
2: If the Lord called you home today, what would happen to your estate? 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Our next one is being held Saturday, May 16th at 9:30 a.m. at VCY, 3434 West Kilbourne Avenue in Milwaukee. We've invited Al Spiegel from the McLario firm to come and inform what documents are needed while you're alive, like healthcare power of attorney and financial power of attorney, but also documents needed upon death, such as a will or trust, and what the difference

Johnson. I'm glad to have you with us on this musical journey throughout the night, every night, here on VCY America. It's so good to hear from many of you who take the time to drop us a card or letter. And if you'd like to write to us, simply write Music Till Dawn, 3434 West Kilbourne

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some kind of harmful situation. Alice Henshey Mortensen wrote a little poem I'd like to share with you entitled God's Angels. I thank thee, Lord, for the angels that surround me night and day, so lovingly protecting me from dangers by the way. Although my path to finite sight all sunlit may appear, your angels see the hidden snares and know that danger's near. And by some means, it matters not just how, someday I'll know, just why I could not travel down the path I chose to go. And so I know whate'er I face, there'll be an angel throng to guide, direct and lift me up, and shield me from all wrong. God's Angels, Alice Henshey Mortensen's pen. Music till dawn.

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2: If you're like a majority of individuals, you have put off and put off making an estate plan. 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Sometimes we're just too busy, and sometimes we delay because we have so many questions in our mind regarding the process that we put off doing anything. Well, to help you in this important matter, VCY is holding an estate planning seminar Saturday, May 16th at 9:30 a.m. right here at VCY, 3434 West Kilbourne Avenue in Milwaukee. This informational session is a great opportunity to have your questions answered on wills and trust and on other important documents like healthcare power of attorney and financial power of attorney. Speaking will be Al Spiegel of the McLario firm, who offers a Christian perspective on the matter. 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That's Saturday, May 16th at 9:30 a.m. at VCY. Doors open at 9.

You know, there's nothing more heartwarming than for a parent to communicate with their children, a father to speak with his son or daughter, a mother with that child. But as we think of the relationship with the Lord, sometimes we stray and are so far removed, and our conversation is so limited. Jeremiah 33:3 says it this way, "Call unto me, and I will answer thee, and show thee great and mighty things which thou knowest not." The beautiful part of this verse, the Lord says, "Call unto me," and his promise is, "I will answer thee." Music Till Dawn continues.

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2: 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If you've got questions, don't hesitate to call the camp office at 608-489-3810. 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

Welcome to the segment of Music Till Dawn. Vic Eliason here with sometimes a verse, sometimes a poem, sometimes just a thought. But from the pen of Helen Steiner Rice and the hundreds of poems that she wrote comes one that I think is good to think about any time of the year, even though this particular one addresses the end of one year and the beginning of another. But I share it with you in spite of what time of year it is. It's called Time is a Gift of God. We stand once more on the threshold of a shining and unblemished year, untouched yet by time and frustration, unclouded by failure and fear. How will we use the days of this year and the time that God has placed in our hands? Will we waste the minutes and squander the hours and leaving no prints behind in the sand? Will we vainly complain that life is so swift that we haven't the time to do good? Our days too crowded and our hours too short to do all the things that we should? We say we would pray if we just had the time and be kind to all those in need, but we live in a world of planned progress, and our national password is speed. God, grant us the grace as another year starts to use all the hours of our days, not for our own selfish interests and our own willful and oft-wrong ways, but teach us to take time for praying and to find time for listening to you. For each day is spent well and wisely, doing what you most want us to do. Time, a gift from God. Music Till Dawn.

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5: We'll

Thank you so much for joining us for Music Till Dawn. A poem, a verse of scripture, a word of encouragement along the way. And tonight, here's an interesting verse. My talk with Him. I crept away from the noisy world, away from its rattle and din, into the quiet rest of the wood to talk there alone with Him. I told Him all my sorrow, and He whispered in my ear with such a word of assurance and drew me ever so near. The strength of His holy presence brought peace to my troubled breast. Oh, how I love to be near Him, to lean on His bosom and rest. And rising above its sorrow, my heart beats warmer within, and heaven seems

so much nearer after my talk with him. My talk with him from the pen of Alice Hanchey Mortensen. Music till dawn.

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1: 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This person will be required to perform duties necessary for control room operation, will be trained to oversee and monitor outgoing programming, monitoring station transmitters, maintaining logs, and other duties as assigned. As a religious broadcaster under FCC rules, WVCY provides equal employment opportunities to all qualified individuals who share our religious faith and have an established testimony of Christian service, commitment, and character without regard to race, color, national origin, or sex. 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Thank you.

Music Till Dawn continues throughout the night here on VCY America. Have you looked up into the heavens and seen the graceful soaring as the birds often fly over the countryside? Here's a poem by Alice Hanchey Mortensen. I think it's a poem that will speak for itself. It's called Soaring. Sometimes God takes away our props that we might lean on Him, allows temptation so we'll grow and triumph over sin. Sometimes He takes away our strength for doing earthly things to rest our bodies that our souls may soar on eagle's wings to heights ne'er dreamed when busyness did all our vision fill. Let's not resent it when He says, "Come ye apart, be still," nor chafe at disappointments and unexpected delays, but keep on soaring neath His wings with gratitude and praise. Music Till Dawn continues.

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Music throughout the night. John W. Peterson has written so many beautiful songs in his past. There's one that was entitled God's Final Call. Let me share the words with you. Someday you'll hear God's final call to you, to take his offer of salvation true. This could be it, my friend. If you but knew God's final call, God's final call. How can you live another day in sin, thinking someday with Christ you will begin? Oh, will you hear above the world's loud din, God's final call, God's final call? If you reject God's final call of grace, you'll have no chance your footsteps to retrace. All hope will then be gone, and doom you'll face. Oh, hear his call. Oh, hear his call. God's final call. Music Till Dawn.

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2: For 65 years, God has been writing an incredible story of faithfulness through VCY America. 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And this May, we celebrate 6.5 decades of uncompromised biblical teaching, sacred music, and the truth that sets men free. 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
3: 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May God continue to bless this outreach as the Word of God continues to impact the lives of people that are exposed to the truth daily communicated through this great station. May God bless you greatly in the years to come.

It's always a privilege to have you with us here on Music Till Dawn. And just want to say that your cards and letters are always appreciated. The mail is impossible for us to answer each and every letter, but it helps us to realize the people that this musical ministry is touching. And I want to say thank you. For those who'd like to write to us, our mailing address is simply Music Till Dawn, 3434 West Kilbourne Avenue, Milwaukee, Wisconsin, 53208. And again, thank you for joining us. Hope you'll be with us again tomorrow evening on this program, Music Till Dawn.

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1: 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This informational session is a great opportunity to have your questions answered on wills and trust and on other important documents like healthcare power of attorney and financial power of attorney.

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With SRN News, I'm Michael Harrington in Washington. The shaky ceasefire in the Iran war is being tested again. A cargo ship caught fire today after being

0: could cement Republican control in the South. While some blue and purple states show openness to what many see as gerrymandering, constitutional and legislative obstacles make widespread Democratic gains unlikely. Ken Lorman reporting.
1: One person has been killed after being struck by a plane on the runway at Denver International Airport during takeoff. The Frontier Airlines flight from Denver to L.A. reported the incident late on Friday night. Frontier says smoke was reported in the cabin, leading pilots to abort the takeoff. Suddenly, passengers evacuated. This is SRN News. Latin American voters see a role for religion in government. There are several presidential elections taking place in Central and South America this year, and a new poll from the Pew Research Center indicates that in each of those nations, about two-thirds of voters say they want a president who will defend their religious beliefs. A similar percentage in each country also say they believe the Bible should be the basis for their laws, and even half of non-religious people tell Pew they feel the same way. Other polls indicate religion is more important to Latin Americans, even as its influence wanes around the rest of the world. The pastor of the largest United Methodist Church in the U.S. has launched a campaign for the Democratic nomination for a U.S. Senate seat in Kansas. Pastor Adam Hamilton enters the race as a potentially formidable candidate, though it appears likely that at least a few of the eight other lesser-known Democrats who previously launched campaigns will remain in the August primary. This is SRN News.
2: In Proverbs chapter 31 and verse 30, God gives this promise to godly women. Favor is deceitful and beauty is vain, but a woman that feareth the Lord, she shall be praised. God's promise to godly women in His Word, the Bible, Proverbs 31, verse 30.

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1: Ken Ham here of the Ark Encounter in Northern Kentucky. 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

There is no better way to start off the day than by getting into God's Word, the Bible. Hello, I'm Gary Alberding, pastor at First Baptist Church in Oak Creek, and this is The Pastor Study. 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Today is Mother's Day. I first want to say to all you mothers listening out there, thank you for choosing life for your children. We live in a day and an age where motherhood is not honored and is even looked down upon. This is a time in history where killing the innocent life of a baby is considered a prerogative of the mother. But you know, God sees things

sense you need. God will not fail you. You know, there's a difference between a religious mother and a godly mother. Be sure that you are not just religious. Religion has never saved anyone from hell. Religion cannot get your sins forgiven. Understand that religion has sent many, many people to hell, because the good works and ceremonies of religion cannot save. Isaiah tells us that our good works are as filthy rags. Salvation only comes through a relationship with the righteous, almighty Creator God through the sacrifice of His beloved Son, Jesus Christ. The Bible makes it clear that our sin has separated us from a just and holy God, and that the penalty for our sin is separation from God forever in a place called hell, which the Bible calls the second death. Romans 3:23 tells us, "For all have sinned and come short of the glory of God." That means that every one of us have committed some type of sin. Oh, I know some people sin very little and some people sin a lot. It makes no difference. One sin is enough to send us to hell. And the Bible says we come short of the glory of God. That is, we come short of the standard that God has set to be able to go to heaven. That standard is perfection. That's why God is so glorious. He is absolutely perfect. Never made a mistake, has never done anything wrong. The Bible says He's not even tempted by sin. And so, because we have sin, we have a problem. We cannot go to heaven with our sin. The Bible tells us hell is forever. You know, this idea today, it's growing in America, of reincarnation, that's nothing but a lie. You and I don't get a second chance. If you have your sin forgiven and heaven is your home, you must repent of your sin and put your faith in Christ alone. It's the only way. Salvation comes no other way. John 14:6, Jesus made it very clear, very plain, when He said, "I am the way, the truth, and the life. No man cometh unto the Father but by Me." When Jesus said, "I am the way," notice He's saying there's only one way. He didn't say, "I am a way," but the way. We see that there's no other person, not the Pope, not some preacher, not a priest, not even Mary, can get your sins forgiven. Only Jesus, through His sinless sacrifice on Calvary and His resurrection, bought your salvation. The Bible makes it very clear over and over that there is only one mediator. The Bible says in 1 Timothy,

Jesus. I am so thankful that my children know Jesus as their Savior. I could not bear the thought of one of my children or my wife going to hell for all eternity. It's an urgent matter. We as believers are to seek the salvation of souls around us, but it needs to start with those of our own household. How can you and I say we love someone and not seek to see Jesus save them from their sin and hell? I've talked to husbands and I've talked to wives that say they love their spouses, but then when it comes to their spouse being saved, they nonchalantly say, "Well, I let them believe however they want to," or "they have their own religion." Wow. I find that true love seeks the best for the object being loved. Amen. Look at the example of John in chapter 1. John chapter 1, look with me, beginning here in verse 35. Again, the next day, John stood and two of his disciples, and looking upon Jesus as he walked, he saith, "Behold, the Lamb of God." And the two disciples heard him speak, and they followed Jesus. Then Jesus turned and saw them following, and saith unto them, "What seek ye?" They said unto him, "Rabbi," which is to say, being interpreted, "Master, where dwellest thou?" And he saith unto them, "Come and see." They come and saw where he dwelt, and abode with him that day, for it was about the 10th hour. One of the two which heard John speak, and followed him, was Andrew, Simon Peter's brother. He first findeth his own brother Simon, and saith unto him, "We have found the Messiah," which is being interpreted, "the Christ." And he brought him to Jesus, and when Jesus beheld him, he said, "Thou art Simon, the son of Jonah. Thou shalt be called Cephas," which is by interpretation, "a stone." Now first look at the truth that Andrew accepted. We find here that Andrew accepted Jesus Christ as the Savior. We find this truth of who Jesus is in verse 36. It says, "And looking upon Jesus as he walked, he saith, Behold, the Lamb of God." And so John the Baptist had pointed out who Jesus really was. He was the Messiah. He was the promised one all the way back in Genesis chapter 3, verse 15, where God promised there would be one that would bruise the head of the serpent, and the serpent would bruise his heel. And of course, the bruising

Lamb of God, he was the perfect sacrifice that all the Old Testament pointed to. Notice here in Leviticus chapter 16, beginning at verse number 5, Leviticus 16, 5. And he shall take of the congregation of the children of Israel two kids of the goats for a sin offering, and one ram for a burnt offering. And Aaron shall offer his bullock of the sin offering, which is for himself, and make an atonement for himself and for his house. And he shall take the two goats and present them before the Lord at the door of the tabernacle of the congregation. And Aaron shall cast lots upon the two goats, one lot for the Lord and the other lot for the scapegoat. And Aaron shall bring the goat upon which the Lord's lot fell and offer him for a sin offering. But the goat on which the lot fell to be the scapegoat shall be presented alive before the Lord to make an atonement with him and to let him go for a scapegoat into the wilderness. This is just one of the type of sacrifices that Israel was to make, but every sacrifice they did pointed to the perfect, sinless sacrifice. You see, those sacrifices could only cover the sin for a period of time. But this one sacrifice, Jesus Christ, being our substitute, he was able to take away the sin. And we're like that scapegoat. We get to go free because of the sacrifice of the spotless Lamb of God. And this sacrifice taught that. The one goat was offered as the sacrifice, picturing Jesus Christ taking our place. The other, the scapegoat, was released, could go free, out into the wilderness. What a picture of you and I. These sacrifices were to be acts of faith, believing that the sinless Lamb of God, Jesus Christ, would one day be the sacrifice to cleanse from sin. You see, the Old Testament sacrifices could not cleanse from sin. Again, they just covered it until the Lamb of God came and cleansed it, completely washed it away. Look what Hebrews chapter 10 has to say, beginning in verse number 1. For the law, having a shadow of good things to come, and not the very image of the things, can never with those sacrifices which they offered year by year continually make the comers thereunto perfect. So those individuals that would come and watch the sacrifices and the sacrifices for them, they could not be made perfect through those sacrifices. Couldn't do it. The Bible says, for then would they have not ceased to be offered. If they could,

But this man, talking about Jesus Christ, after he had offered one sacrifice for sins forever, sat down on the right hand of God. You see, Aaron had to come and first offer a sacrifice for himself. That's what the Bible says there in verse 6 of Leviticus 16 that we looked at. And Aaron shall offer his bullock of the sin offering, which is for himself, and make an atonement for himself and for his house. He had to do that first before he could offer one for the children of Israel. And again, it only covered, the Bible says it could never take away sin. Never. It's an important word. But Jesus Christ offered one sacrifice, one time, himself. Perfect, sinless blood was offered when he gave himself on the cross of Calvary. The Bible says he rose again and then he sat down at the right hand of the throne of God. You see, as the Lamb of God, he was the only sacrifice that God the Father, as righteous and holy, would accept. And what he did for you and I on the cross of Calvary completely took away our sin. We don't have to be concerned about our sin any longer, amen? It is gone. It is under the blood. Notice with me, we're in the book of Hebrews. Go back one chapter to Hebrews chapter 9, if you would. Look there with me, Hebrews chapter 9. Notice here verse 25, nor yet that he should offer himself often, as the high priest entereth into the holy place every year with the blood of others. For then must he often have suffered since the foundation of the world. But now once, in the end of the world, hath he appeared to put away sin by the sacrifice of himself. And as it is appointed unto men once to die, but after this the judgment, so Christ was once offered to bear the sins of many. And unto them that look for him shall he appear the second time without sin unto salvation. Jesus didn't have to give himself over and over and over again. It only took one sacrifice because it was the perfect sacrifice. Notice with me Romans 3:25. The Bible says, whom God has sent for to be a propitiation through faith in his blood, to declare his righteousness, that is the righteousness of God, for the remissions of sins that are past through the forbearance of God. 1 John chapter 2, verse 2, and he, speaking of Jesus, is the propitiation for our sins, and not for ours only, but also for the sins of the whole world.

0: It was about a relationship. He was telling his brother Simon, hey, we can have a relationship with the Messiah, the chosen of God, the anointed one, the one that'll pay for our sin. We can have a relationship with him. Notice also that just telling him about Jesus was not enough for Andrew. He brought him to Jesus. Folks, I can't save anyone. You can't save anyone. But we ought to do all that we can to bring people to Jesus. Amen? Try to bring them along that they can accept Christ as Savior. Again, this takes more effort. He could have just went and told Peter, who was Simon, hey, we found Messiah, and left it at that. But he didn't. He found him and told him, we found the Messiah, and then he took him to Jesus Christ. They may not accept Christ the first time you tell them about the Savior. Most don't. It may take a lot of prayer. It may take giving the message over and over. It may take backing up your message with your mouth, with a message from your life that you've been have a changed life. It may take living that in front of them as well. But isn't it worth the effort to see your children, your husband, your wife, your brother, your sister, your mom, your dad, your grandpa, grandma, cousin, aunt, uncle, whoever it may be? Isn't it worth it to see them saved? Isn't it worth it to know they're going to heaven and not going to hell? What an exalted position mother is in the eyes of God. But with that privilege goes responsibility. Responsibility to reach your family for Christ. Responsibility to teach your children the ways of God instead of the ways of the world. How about it? Whether you're a mom or not, do you know Christ? And does your family know Christ? We invite you to worship with us at First Baptist Church. 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
2: 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As a religious broadcaster under FCC rules, WVCY provides equal employment opportunities to all qualified individuals who share our religious faith and have an established testimony of Christian service, commitment, and character without regard to race, color, national origin, or sex. 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

the Liberty statue that stands there in the harbor of New York. For 90 years, the Statue of Liberty has been there, towering above Bedloe Island, and is a symbol of the freedom that we enjoy here in America. You go back to its formation, the famous sculptor Bartholdi gave 20 years of his devoted effort to the work. That's a long time. He personally superintended the raising of the $4 million there from France to be able to make it possible. And when that expired, he actually gave his fortune, pretty much impoverishing himself, to make sure that the work was finished. At the start, he looked for a model whose form and features he could reproduce as Liberty. And he got all kinds of counsel. Leading art authorities advised him that the statue should depict figures of thought, which are grand in themselves, and other heroes. I was just in D.C. for a couple of days with the class, and we saw lots of those things everywhere. However, after examining all of those heroes, he chose a model for his colossal masterpiece, his own mother, and which to him depicted all the virtues that America stood for. A very good choice. There is something about motherhood that is deep within the heart and soul of God's creation. I'd like you to turn with me to Acts chapter 11 as we're continuing our look at the heartbeat of genuine missions that will make a difference in this world in which we live. We saw over the context of Acts chapter 11 how this first Gentile church was formed out of revival, the mighty work of God in Jerusalem, and then the persecution that followed. By the way, there's always persecution after mighty movement, because Satan will do what he can to stop it. And God just used that to scatter these godly folks everywhere. Unnamed disciples came up to Antioch, 300 miles north, and that's a long distance, to the third largest city in the Roman Empire, known to be far more depraved than the city of Rome itself. And here, a place that was beginning to turn on the Jewish population, and with all of its corruption, would have been the most unlikely place to start a new Gentile church. And yet, these men and women coming out of great power and blessing believed that God would do whatever He promised to do whenever He led. And so they came in, and a great number of people turned to the Lord. And Barnabas came up and saw this work and was stirred at the grace of God that he saw, deeply stirred. And we've been looking at his own ministry there in Antioch that prepared the church not to just be a mission field, but to become a mission-sending church. And what was Barnabas's message, as we saw last week? Become like the church at Jerusalem. Experience the reality of the power of God with purpose, with a plan. As we see in verse 23, cleave to the Lord. In other words, life is not worth living unless we are unified with the Savior that has saved us, and there needs to be a complete union with His life. And if there is, then there will be the great power to send forth missionaries. And of course, the first foreign missionaries, as we would call it, Paul and Barnabas, were sent forth under the leadership of the Holy Spirit from Antioch in chapter 13. Now, how does this tie together with a Mother's Day message? Just amazing to me, the timing of the Lord. We're looking today at Barnabas. And I don't know of a man who exemplifies the qualities of leadership in a way that Barnabas does. Not the qualities of outstanding public leadership, though he was, but instead of what we might call servant leadership, behind the scenes leadership, in which the reality of his Christianity produced many others. Is that not what a mother is? A leader under her husband in a home, often out of the public eye, shaping lives that will affect the next generation. And there is something about the heart and life of Barnabas that I believe is tremendously helpful, just as a challenge to all

of us here, when we think of producing a spirit of missions, remember the whole beginning of the message last week was the key to foreign missions is the power of God in local churches. Now, that was what was stated over and over in 1900 by Andrew Murray after he heard all of the ifs. If only this would happen, we could see God work. And all the ifs found their way back to the deadness in the churches of the living God. And when they get back on New Testament level, you're going to have New Testament missions. And folks, you go one step further within the local church, what do you have? The family. The families comprise the unity of the local church. And so I want us to keep both things in mind. I believe we can learn for all of us the heartbeat of the kind of leadership it's going to take for a local church to produce a genuine New Testament missions emphasis. And also, I think we'll be able to gain some good things here, moms, to be an encouragement to you this morning. Now, it is interesting, as we look at Barnabas himself, we find that Barnabas had a good heritage. Now, we don't know about Barnabas's mother, but we do know about his aunt. In Colossians 4:10, we find that John Mark, was the sister's son to Barnabas. So in other words, Mark's mother was the sister of Barnabas's mother. Now, what's significant about that? You remember when Peter was taken by Herod there and was going to be executed just like James the Apostle? And we read in Acts 12:12, and when he... Well, let me back up here. God miraculously sent the angel, and out of that very fortified prison, he was able to escape. And where did he go? He went to the place where he knew they would be praying. Let me read Acts 12:12. And when he had considered the thing, he came to the house of Mary, the mother of John, speaking of John Mark, whose surname was Mark, where many were gathered together praying. And so there you have it. You find the place where people knew they could pray, and that was the mother of Mark, who wrote the Gospel of Mark. And so Barnabas evidently had some great influence within that family. But the thing that I think really gives us an understanding of this man was in Acts chapter 4, he is nicknamed, may I use that modern term, he was given the name of the Son of Consolation, the Son of Encouragement. It's actually the same word, Paraclete, from which we get the Comforter, found in John 14 and 15. And if you'll look in Acts chapter 11, let's just read this, and I want to pick up that word for us. Verse 22, well, actually, let's move back to 21. And the hand of the Lord was with them there in Antioch, those that had come from Jerusalem to begin to proclaim the gospel, and a great number believed and turned unto the Lord. Then tidings of these things came into the ears of the church, which was in Jerusalem, and they sent forth Barnabas that he should go as far as Antioch, who, when he came and had seen this powerful grace of God, was glad and exhorted. Same word. Son of Consolation, exhorted, Comforter, Paraclete. Same exact word. And except that's in the verbal form. And so what you have here is a man who clearly had the heartbeat of the Savior himself. He exhorted, he comforted, he was the Son of Consolation, and he exhorted them. His encouragement was that with a purpose, a plan of heart, they would cleave unto the Lord, for he knew that would be the way that God could really use them. And so, Mother

the Holy Spirit in ministry. So I want to take this text here, and remember, our whole thrust of why we're looking at chapter 11 is to get down to the heartbeat of producing genuine missions. As we're in our Victorious Missions Month, we've already seen coming out of the Church of Jerusalem men who believe God. Now we see Barnabas producing men and women who would believe God, and that would be the secret. But you cannot escape the need for genuine leadership to see it happen. When I have preached on this before, I have quotes from different leaders of young people's groups calling to the pastors to lead them in the churches for revival so that they would see God work. Here I would say a call to the mothers and to the fathers. Our homes are where it starts, where the reality of faith is seen. So let's look at that one verse that says so much, verse 24. For he was a good man and full of the Holy Ghost and of faith, and much people was added unto the Lord. First of all, a key for genuine leadership, genuine godly motherhood, that's generational impact, is personal purity and victory. Personal purity and victory. That little phrase, a good man, that's the Holy Spirit that says that. Now, is there any good? Remember the Lord Jesus asked that, and the question is no. Not in of ourselves. But here the Holy Spirit says, here is a man who was a good man. And of course the next phrase we'll look at in a minute, full of the Holy Ghost, is why. But we find here a man who lived consistent with the goodness of God. That's why I say a mother exemplifies God first, because of the closeness of the relationship and the fact that studies make it very clear that by the time the child is 5 years of age, 80% of the impact on that child, the molding of that child, the development of that child is maternal, shows how critical it is, ladies, that you understand that you are a good woman. That God could say your heart, your life, your motives are good. It is a picture of grace, the goodness of God. There cannot ever be leadership unless the life matches the message, unless the testimony matches the expectation. And God, ladies, has put into ladies a great protection morally, a great protection of desire to rear your children in a right way. And where has the attack been over the last 50 years in our culture? It has been on godly femininity. And it is a tragedy to see how our culture has just pushed women right past that protection that God has placed in them. And it just grieves me when I see women who clearly do not have a moral compass with little children. And I just think, oh my, it needs to be said of mothers, that is a good, a godly woman. And so this means then that there needs to be just that full surrender to the purposes of God in the heart. And honestly, ladies, you have to early on get it settled in your heart. What is the purpose of my mothering? Am I just going to produce children that love me? Or am I going to produce children that honor God? Are my children going to be godly? Are they going to fulfill God's will for them? Do I have that heart to give them to the purpose that God has for them? Makes all the difference. For if you truly have a passion to have godly children, then you know you have to be a godly example. You've got to be a good woman. And dad, you've got to be a good man like Barnabas. And you have to exemplify that which you are directing them to become. And you say, well, you know, I've seen weaker parents get by with it. No, God may have gotten a hold of those children's hearts through leaders, but there are still great gaps in those children. And it's still difficult for them to overcome. It is much better for us to exemplify the place that we want them to be.

The mother of a famous preacher died as he was born. Before her death, she exacted this promise from her husband: "When my baby becomes a man and God calls him to be a missionary, promise me that you will not stand in his way." In those days, the foreign missionary enterprise was almost unknown. This is actually before Carey. This is some of the introductory missions. Years passed. One day, a brilliant young man came from the university and said, "Father, God has called me to be a missionary." Tears filled the father's eyes as he recalled the promise he gave to his dying wife: "Answer the call, my son, and may God's blessings be continually upon you." That was with just moments of life that woman wanted her son to be exactly what God wanted him to be, and that influenced that son for a lifetime. He became a pioneer missionary, actually, to India. And so the power of the heart of a mother is incredibly important. But let's go back to this whole matter of missions. Folks, let me just lay out my heart here. We are not going to have a missions-producing America, as far as our Christianity, if we continue to be not good, if I can use that expression, in our churches. Worldliness is the opposite of God and His goodness. It is led by Satan, the god of this world, to overcome that which is good. And my friends, the lack of purity, the lack of a heart for holiness in our churches, you mark my word, is going to stamp out pioneer faith missions if it continues on. And we have got to have a heart to be fully surrendered to whatever God wants us to be, because God is not mocked. He uses good men and women, His goodness, His power. Duncan Campbell, I referred to him last week, as he spoke of the great move of God there in Scotland, called to separation. This is his quote: "These few men and two elderly women discovered this profound truth, that a God-sent revival must ever be related to holiness and real New Testament separation." Yes, that was a truth that they discovered. Revival was coming. God was going to be honored. They were going to see men so supernaturally altered that holiness would characterize every part of their being, body, soul, and spirit. That was the truth that gripped them and moved Lewis and Harris. There was a hunger cry for pardon. You know, I tell you what, we cry out for revival, but if you don't have a heart for holiness, my friend, you don't really want it. Because that blaze of the glory of the holiness of God is able to be seen. And we cry out for mercy and pardon, as he talks about. God does not tolerate sin. He does not tolerate willfulness. He does not tolerate stubbornness. He does not tolerate a wrong spirit. He does not tolerate the things that we think we can get away with. And so Barnabas was a good man. That's why God could use him. That's why he was able to lead that church at Antioch to affect the known world. Unbelievable. Make no mistake about it. He had a full respect for the holiness of God. And oh, we need to get back. We need to get back to womanhood, being holy and godly. Those of you that are older, you know what I'm talking about. That was just expected, wasn't it? That women had a high standard of conduct. Not so today. We all long for that. But folks, it wasn't perfect back then. It's only by the Spirit of God that that is accomplished. But I don't care what day, the standard of holiness at Paul's time was not there either. That was a very degraded culture. And yet, godly womanhood, as we know it, came out of that generation because of the power of God. Ladies, what you allow in your minds and hearts, what you say, what your motives are, everything about your life is going to affect the next generation. And there will not be revival in your home that produces faith-filled men and women of God if there is not first revival in your own heart. He was a good man, a paraclete, the son of consolation. And let me just say this, I have to, in way of my own appreciation. When I think of my mother and I think of my grandmother, I think of the holiness of God. My mother she did not tolerate sin. You've heard my brother Jim and others preach. She was a woman of conscience and conviction.

and integrity. And I tell you what, oh, that burned into our souls. And when she talked about souls and God and what God could do, there was a fire in her eyes. My brother and I were just talking a couple days ago when we walked into the room of my dear grandmother, and she was communing with God. You'd try to run because you'd be under conviction before you'd even, she'd motion you over to tell you about the things of the Lord, and you could hardly stand it if you weren't right with the Lord, you know. That's the kind of femininity that I remember. And I tell you what, my longing is that we have that level. And let me just say, ladies, be careful of all the technology that puts you into connection with things that degrade you. And be careful of communications that are so easy to be had that bring you down. Oh, you need to be spirit-filled and walking with God. We will not get by without a true godly walk. Oh, my heart nearly breaks as I'm saying this. Oh, God, give us a generation of godly women. God, would you do it? Overcome what this generation is doing. And may we have young ladies that mirror the godliness of their mothers coming out of these homes. He was a good man. And he was full of the Holy Ghost and of faith. Secondly, and we've already been alluding to this, you can't get around it, he was full of the Holy Ghost. He was at that peak. What I mean by that is when we are fully yielded, the Spirit of God controls us, the very life of Christ is seen, and that's why he had all of the different things that we so admire. It wasn't because he had a personality as a gentleman. It wasn't that he was just naturally merciful. In fact, if we knew him in his humanity, we might have seen him as a totally different person than we see him. God loves to take people whose natural abilities are one way and their weaknesses are one way, and then go the opposite way with their spiritual gifting. It's all of the Holy Spirit. And so there you have that whole concept of the work of the Holy Spirit that was clearly seen in his life. And he was full, he was filled, he was controlled, he was totally doing the work of Christ. And we see so many things. Howard A. Kelly, a doctor who really loved the Lord, wrote a well-known book, A Scientific Man in the Bible, and the inscription says, "To my first and best friend, guide of my youth, inspiration and strength of my mature years, and crown of my approaching 70 years, my mother." And that really states what can occur, not just with the little ones and the developing ones, but even mature married sons and daughters. The influence of a godly woman shapes a lifetime. And the Spirit of God does great and miraculous things. Let me just ask you, moms and dads, how much of our life is unexplainable? How much of our life can we honestly say that was of God? Oh, when the Holy Spirit is in control, there's boldness, as we know. We often talk about that. There is speaking of the gospel on a regular basis. There is a passion for souls. There is great wisdom. It's interesting when you look at chapter 15 of Acts, when Barnabas and Paul met with the council there at Jerusalem. They gave great audience to them, and the Lord gave them great wisdom at that time. Barnabas had tremendous wisdom. He had a discernment. That came from the Holy Spirit. Do you think of how many decisions you make, Mom? Think of how many things you do that direct the life and opportunity for your children. And if those things come out of human ambition, if they come out of human desire, so much is going to be missed. But oh, when you walk in the power of the Spirit and your passion is for the cause of Christ and your passion is to see God work and God gives you wisdom and discernment, you'll begin to understand the potential of what God can do, and the decisions you make will shape a servant of God. Genuine humility. We're not in this for ourselves. Oh, the humility that marks a Spirit-filled family and a Spirit-filled church. You remember in chapter 13, it started off Barnabas and Saul, and by the end of the chapter, it was Paul and Barnabas.

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1: This is Pastor Rich Burkle from Knowing Christ. We are praising God for His faithfulness in 65 years of VCY America Broadcasting. We are so blessed to be a ministry partner and to celebrate this great milestone with you. 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
2: Hi, this is Pastor Greg Lunston from Equipping the Saints. Now, all of us at Equipping the Saints just want to praise and thank God for His faithfulness in bringing forth His word on VCY for 65 years. And unless our Lord comes back first, amen, come Lord Jesus. 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
3: 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I'm Wayne Shepherd, grateful to welcome you to this very special edition of Encounter God's Truth. 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

focused on human beings and specifically the pancreas. But I've been invited to talk today about someone I know very well, Professor John C. Whitcomb, one of the great theologians of the 20th century, and my father. I recently completed a biography on his life and times. I was often asked as a child, "Do you know who your father is?" And I said yes, thinking that I could identify him immediately. But this question of who he was really encompassed something I never really appreciated until I carefully reviewed his life and life story and found it to be incredibly amazing. Dr. Whitcomb was known as a great Bible teacher. He specialized in theology and Old Testament history and the creation flood narrative of Genesis. And this is where he gained international notoriety. It came through the writing of a book called The Genesis Flood. I realized that very few people could have written this book. It was amazingly detailed and really hit at the core of evolutionary theory and biblical narrative. And I wondered how he was prepared as a person to write this book, and who else could have written it other than himself and his co-author, Henry Morris. I also reflected on the impact of this book. It was really the first effective refutation on evolutionary theory that was accomplished in the world. It changed Christian doctrine. And thirdly, it demonstrated for the first time the inductive Bible study method rather than deductive. And secondly, how to effectively use an apologetic method called a presuppositional approach to apologetics, which is allowing God to really do the argument. And your job is to quote accurately what the Bible says. The other thing I learned was that he was a man of service who was wholly dedicated to loving and serving the Lord in every aspect of his life. He had many outlets of this. The first one was obviously teaching at Grace Theological Seminary for about 30 years, in which he trained over 1,000 men who went out into the world and had effects on perpetuating God's truths in many countries and in many capacities. He also taught faithfully at Word of Life Bible Institute. He helped develop a Christian workman practorium, allowing the local churches to train

The third area of Christian service was evangelism. And everywhere he went, he handed out gospel tracts. He talked to people at their own level and really tried to encourage and evangelize them everywhere he went. He was very humble and felt that his upbringing in a godless home really affected his ability to be a Christian leader, and really shied away, especially from administrative responsibilities, feeling that he was more of an analyst and a servant and did not aspire to any leadership ability. But he was a servant leader, leading by demonstrating how a man of God serves God in those capacities. And in that way, he was a great leader. He also had a great appreciation for men who put their time and energy into developing him. He stated that he had four fathers. The first one, of course, is his biological father, Colonel John C. Whitcomb, who was a great military mind and leader, West Point graduate, and served in World War II as the chief of staff of the 90th Infantry in Patton's Army. And during my father's childhood, he traveled from place to place, as military families do every 3 to 4 years, giving him an interesting worldview. He had a spiritual father, a missionary by the name of Donald Fullerton, who was a Princeton graduate, but had health problems and had to come back to the United States. And he would go to Princeton University, where my father was a college student, and hold Bible studies. And through his Bible studies, my father came to know the Lord Jesus Christ as his Savior, and that radically changed his view of the world and his career goals and aspirations. His third father was his theological father, Alva J. McLean, who was the founder and president of Grace Theological Seminary. Alva J. McLean also had a fascinating background and took a liking to my father in that he was academically superb, having been trained at Princeton, and Dr. McLean would use him to help term papers of the seminary students. Dr. McLean and his wife would have him over for supper frequently, and then they would talk about theology. And finally, my father had a scientific father that he pointed to Henry Morris. Henry Morris and my father were contemporaries, and my father

transformative time in my father's life as he learned the disciplines of study. He had an opportunity to work with a school yearbook and newspaper and learned about publishing. He learned academically about Christ, although he was not a Christian, and was prepared for college. My grandfather wanted him to go to West Point, but because of his eyesight, he was not eligible. So he applied to Princeton and was accepted. The years at Princeton had a huge impact on my father in multiple ways. Princeton University was started as a seminary, and through the 1800s, it was the premier defender of the faith. Amazingly, because of the effect of higher criticism and specifically evolution as taught in the undergraduate part of Princeton, the seminary changed in their understanding of the accuracy and authority of Scripture and became completely corrupt in the 20th century, about the time my father enrolled in Princeton University as a freshman. As a freshman, he had to sign up for some courses, and since he loved geography, he signed up for geology, only to find that this was evolutionary geology taught by the world's experts on phlegeology, paleontology, dinosaurs, trilobites, and those types of things that are fascinating to young men. This was obviously perfect preparation for future work with Henry Morris on the Genesis flood. But more importantly, during his freshman year, some students took him to a Bible study led by Donald Fullerton in the Princeton Evangelical Fellowship. And Dr. Fullerton led my father to the Lord, becoming his spiritual father and his spiritual mentor for years to come. 2 weeks after he accepted Christ, he was drafted into the military and whisked off for basic training in North Carolina and then sent to Germany to fight the Nazis in World War II. Now, it was amazing to me that my father had very detailed and organized mind, and he kept records of everything that he did, all his correspondence with his parents and letters that he received. And he also kept a diary every day of his life from age 11. And so the richness of the material that was available to track his history allowed me to put together a fascinating book about his life and times, including his time in the U.S. military fighting through World War II. By the end of World War II, he was quite discouraged since he had no Christian friends and was not reading the Bible and was drifting, but he, by chance, ran into an old classmate from Macaulay School by the name of Bill Erdsman, whose father had Erdsman Publishing Company. And Bill was considered a bad boy when he was at Macaulay, but he was miraculously saved during one of the battles that he was fighting in Italy, and then after the war went throughout Europe evangelizing everyone he could, and he ran into my father. My father suddenly realized that God was planning something great for his own life and became very excited about participating in evangelistic efforts with Bill. When my father returned from World War II to the United States, he was not that interested in returning to school and really did not know what to do. He met with Donald Fullerton, who convinced him that he needed to complete his undergraduate education and then go on to seminary if he wanted to be an effective missionary to China, which had become his goal the day that he accepted Christ as a savior. He enrolled in Princeton, but before returning in the fall, he got a hold of a book called Therefore Stand, written by Wilbur Smith, that argued that the Christian position on the authority of Scripture had been destroyed by liberal theologians and higher criticism because there were no solid Christian apologists who could accurately defend the Bible. And Wilbur Smith called for a new generation of scholars to stand for the Scriptures. And my father, reading that, saw his own education and ability to articulate facts and felt that he was equipped to defend the Bible. So when he returned

Princeton, he was a new man who was 100% committed to Christ, to evangelism, to the authority of Scripture, and to preaching and teaching. And he came back like a rocket shot out of a cannon and worked 24 hours a day to send letters to all the freshmen, inviting them to the Bible studies of Dr. Fullerton, to having Bible studies in his room, prayer meetings every night, knocking on the doors of other

0: using the gap theory in order to put the theory of evolution somehow into the Bible. The gap theory suggests that between Genesis 1:1, when God created the heavens and the earth, and Genesis 1:2, where the world was formless and void, was a period of millions and millions of years in which the dinosaurs roamed the earth, and there was a previous earth history that was destroyed and reformed by God. However, my father found that that was not exactly the way the scriptures presented the origin of the earth based on the new tools that he had learned called Hebrew exegesis. However, his primary focus was on becoming a missionary to China, so he kept those convictions to himself. However, the communists took over China and killed missionaries and believers, and the opportunity to go to China as a missionary ended, and my father had no other plans.
1: 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I'm Wayne Shepherd, and the voice you're hearing today on this special edition of our program is Dr. David Whitcomb, the oldest son of Dr. John Whitcomb, and the author of a new biography about his dad called A Good and Faithful Servant from Master Books. 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Right now, we resume our interview with David, and he picks up by telling us how the direction of his father's life was about to change when the opportunity to go to China as a missionary ended, as Dr. Whitcomb was completing his seminary education. We're going to hear about two key men that he would meet in the coming years.
0: Abba J. McLean offered him a position of teaching Old Testament history and theology since the previous professor had left, and now my father was in a position where he had to teach young seminary students exactly what the Bible said in Genesis and in the Pentateuch and in the Psalms and other places in the Bible that touched on what God declared the history of the world was. As my father was putting together his notes on Genesis and apologetics, he heard a lecture by a man by the name of Dr. Henry Morris, who argued that the appearance of the geology of the earth, including all the layers, the dinosaurs, the coal seams, everything, was consistent with a massive global flood as described in Genesis. And in fact, the Genesis flood explained how the whole world appeared

0: in reviewing the notes of my father, how his thinking in developing the Genesis flood evolved as he began the writing process. Fortunately, he was strong in geology and physics and engineering, thanks to Uncle Sam and his misadventure in taking geology at Princeton. Plus, his theological training allowed him to really tie the pieces together to prove that the Bible teaches a six-day creation and a global flood, and that explains everything that we see. However, he wasn't sure how to defend that. During a summer course in Winona Lake, Indiana, there was a visiting professor by the name of Cornelius Van Til, who had developed what was called a presuppositional approach to apologetics. This is not arguing the scripture from a philosophical standpoint, but from the standpoint God said, and then articulate exactly what God said and let the Holy Spirit do the work. The concepts and arguments of Van Til were very complex, but my father recognized they were thoroughly biblical and adopted them both for his thesis and in teaching.
1: Well, what a life and what a story. The biography of Dr. John C. Whitcomb. We've only scratched the surface as we've heard it told today by his son, Dr. David Whitcomb, who is the author of a new volume from Master Books called A Good and Faithful Servant, The Life and Times of Professor John C. Whitcomb, Ph.D. You can hear Dr. David Whitcomb's complete presentation at sermonaudio.com/Whitcomb. We'd also love to get your responses to this special broadcast on our Facebook page at facebook.com/Whitcomb Ministries. Dr. Whitcomb's life verse was 2 Timothy chapter 2, verse 2. The things that thou hast heard of me among many witnesses, the same commit thou to faithful men who shall be able to teach others also. David returns now to conclude our program with a final word about the impact of his father's life.
0: The biography of my father that I wrote went from 1924 to 1961 with the publication of the Genesis flood. There's so much more that needs to be added, and that will have to wait until the future. But what I learned is that this was a true man of God who was very humble and a servant. He loved the Lord with all of his heart, soul, and mind. He never aspired to leadership, but in fact, led by example of someone who was totally committed to God. God also gave him tremendous intellect and ability to clearly teach the scripture, and this was based on a deep knowledge from his own study and meditation and prayer, the help and encouragement of his fathers in the Lord, an organized mind, an attention to detail, ability to logically build arguments, and to have both the big picture and the small picture. He saw nobody as beneath him. He saw that all Christians were from God and were precious to him, and therefore he was a humble man who was dedicated to serving every person to bring them to a closer and a deeper knowledge of his Lord Jesus Christ.

0: extremely important role, so I can tell the people how much we need him at camp this summer.
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1: What if we just called them Ridge Runners?
0: We are out of time, and you are clearly out of good ideas. 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

0: all things. So let's open up our Bibles together and be encouraged. God is in control.
1: My dad blessed me in ways too numerable to name. But this morning, I want to share five of those ways with you. And I want to share them for a couple of reasons at the outset of this message. First, I share them with you because I do enjoy thinking about my dad, and I do take pleasure talking about him and sharing a bit with you. So it's a sort of a personal motivation. But second, the way that my dad blessed me became my foundation for how I strive to bless my children, my grandchildren, even as a pastor, bless my church. I pray that if you are a dad or a grandparent, that some of the ways that my dad related to me will kind of stimulate you this morning in your pursuit of being a godly influence upon your children, your grandchildren, because that's a very special role that God's given you and a very special potential through the gospel. I just thought of five life-imparting gifts that a dad gives to his children. I personalized them here, and this is not a comprehensive list, but there are five things that are so significant. The first gift is that my dad loved me, and he told me that he loved me. So that's huge. The second gift of a dad giving life influence, eternal influence, through a gift to his children is that my dad loved my mom, and he told me that he loved my mom. I was super secure in that relationship. Third gift is my dad loved Jesus' church, and he told me how much he loved Jesus' church. The fourth is my dad loved God himself, the triune God, and he told me how much he loved God. And finally, my dad showed me how to think about all of life with God at the very center. It's this last of these gifts that connects us to our passage in Daniel 2 this morning. Daniel 2 teaches us a worldview, a way of seeing the world that frees us to be joyfully engaged while we're living in this world, and yet that frees us from being frustrated or angry or worried or consumed or anxious or embittered by our world. Before I share a little more about my dad teaching me how to think about our world, I want to spend just a couple moments encouraging you dads and perhaps granddads, but it applies to moms.

But he wasn't a Christ follower, so he didn't have the love of God in his heart, and he never told him. My grandpa needed Jesus. Well, God's grace transformed my dad right before he married my mom. And he experienced Jesus' love for him, and so that really became the foundation for him to be able to love me and love my brothers and sister and to love others so well. And to become a foundation, because he knew that God told him that he loved him. He heard those words from God as he read the scripture, and he wanted to say those words to us. So frequent was my dad's tangible expressions and verbal confessions of his love for me, I actually have a hard time imagining what life would be like to be raised without that kind of affirmation. I know this is a tremendous blessing, and I know that many of you lived your life like my dad without ever hearing those words from your dad. And I know I can only imagine that this, how hard this must be. I guess my point is twofold. First, God can fill any empty place that our parents may have left in us. In other words, you don't have to live throughout the rest of our lives saying we're just missing something, something intrinsic, something vital, because our parents kind of messed up. We don't have to forever look back and wish that our childhood was not as broken as

insurmountable. And if that's your experience right now, wherever you are, whether you're a dad of little ones or a dad of really old ones, you're 80 and you have a 60-year-old son or a 60-year-old daughter, won't you pray first, Lord, thank you for loving me. That's where it begins. It all begins with an experience of God's love for us. And say, Lord, thank you for loving me. Thank you for me for telling me that you love me. You've placed a love in my heart for my children and grandchildren. Lord, would you give me the courage to tell them with words today? And I just want to encourage you that, because you don't know what that might unlock for you. I do believe it'll be a glory to God, regardless of the response of your children or grandchildren. I believe it'll be a glory to God. It'll be an act of worship. But I want to encourage you to take some time even today to verbalize that. Perhaps your children are grown and the pattern of your whole relationship doesn't include those words. Well, today may be a new day, and I pray that it is. Perhaps your relationship with your children is broken. Perhaps you have even a hard time finding an avenue. But there has to be some way, whether it's just even a card. And if that relationship is broken, you know, do not include in that expression, I love you, any words of correction, any words of excuses, any words that have a negative connotation, any advice. Just simply tell them that the one message you want to give to them is, I love you. And you want them to know that they're precious to you. I think that's flowing out of the gospel. Now on to gift number 5, and that's where our passage intersects here at Daniel 2. My dad showed me how to think about all of life with God at the center. Through my life, my dad talked with me about the Lord, about our world, about all the happenings in our world. He didn't tell us so much what to think about important matters, matters like morality, and politics, religion, relationships. We got into some specifics, but far more than telling us what to think, my dad told me how to think about these matters. He taught me that there's a God who's so big that he controls everything, every detail in this broken world. That's huge. He taught me that eternity is always more valuable than time. He taught me not to expect this world to be righteous because the heart of man is filled with sin and filled with darkness and selfishness. He taught me that Jesus is the King of all kings and that he would prevail. He'd prevail in a remarkable, glorious way. He taught me that salvation comes from the Lord alone, that I needed to look to Christ for myself. And he taught me God's word

adopted the world's view of the world. In other words, it becomes so conformed to the world's way of thinking that it's difficult to discern that there's anything unique about a Christian worldview, Christian perspective. On the other hand, there are other believers in their confusion who have lost sight of the hope of the gospel, and they live in a constant state of unrest and anger and worldly conflict. Both of these options fall far short of the gospel promise for us. I pray that the truths revealed to Nebuchadnezzar over 2,600 years ago, think of that, we're reading a text from 2,600 years ago, will bring joy today, will bring peace to our hearts, will bring insight, will bring worship to our souls. I pray that while we appropriately invest some of our energy to make this world a better place, because God's placed us here, it's just as he placed Daniel in Babylon, that we, as our priority, as our focus, will invest all of our lives in lifting up Jesus and seeking first his kingdom. Here's the main idea. God alone is in control of the kingdoms of this world. Though human kings are allowed to exercise authority for a time, Jesus will one day reign on his throne. And his kingdom is the only kingdom that is going to endure forever. That's the main idea we're going to trace through this dream that God gives to a pagan king for the purpose of this pagan king understanding the future of the Gentile nations and how it all ends so that he would understand God's role in his own life. You remember last week that God gives Nebuchadnezzar a nightmarish dream. The mighty emperor is nearly paralyzed with fear, trembling as a result of this dream. The Lord then gives his servant Daniel the details of the dream and also the meaning of this dream. This dream, you remember, is of this magnificent shining statue. Kind of picture this statue in your mind. It's standing right in front of Nebuchadnezzar. The statue's not moving. It's not talking. It's just there, and it scares Nebuchadnezzar. Just standing. Now, the head of the statue is made of gold. Its chest and arms are made of silver. Its middle and thighs are made of bronze. We get a picture from the head down to the toe. Its legs are made of iron, and it's iron mixed with clay, particularly when we get to the feet. We observe right away that the quality of each part of the statue is decreasing. So gold, the most valuable element in the head. And as you go further down, the metals get harder, but they also become less valuable. The quality begins to decrease even while there's this strength, this hardness that is increasing as we move down the statue. Statue's top heavy. Gold is the heaviest. It has a very frail foundation, iron mixed with clay. Then as Nebuchadnezzar is looking at this statue that's standing in front of him, suddenly a stone that was cut out without hands, huge stone, hurtles through the air and strikes the image and smashes this image in an instant. When the stone hits the statue, the whole thing disintegrates into a pile of dust. The wind blows, and the statue disappears from the face of the earth. It disappears from Nebuchadnezzar's view, and it is no more. Not even a trace of the statue is left behind after the stone smashes into it. But the stone that strikes the image becomes then a huge mountain. A mountain rising rapidly to fill the whole earth. No wonder why Nebuchadnezzar is so disturbed. He knows that this dream means something, that it carries some dramatic impact for him and for his own kingdom. What does this dream mean? And thankfully, God tells us, because without God giving us the interpretation, none of us would know. Let's walk through the text, and I'm going to draw five truths that help us to have tranquil hearts in the midst of the chaos of our world. Verse 36, this was the dream. Now we tell you, the king, we will tell the king its interpretation. Daniel begins, he says, you, O king, and he calls him the king of kings, because there's no other human king that's like Nebuchadnezzar. He's the king of all the kings of the earth at that time. And then he says, to whom the God of heaven has given the kingdom. I love that. He's just jabbing him right where he's softest in his spiritual, selfish belly, you know, prideful belly. Because Nebuchadnezzar thinks it's because of his might, because of his own wisdom and wisdom of his dad and family, that that's the reason why he's on the throne. Perhaps he might give some credit to some of his other gods. But here Daniel says, no, this is the God. My God is the reason why you're sitting where you're sitting. And then verse 38, and into whose hand he has given
this kingdom, wherever

They dwell, the children of man, the beasts of the field, the birds of the heavens, making you ruler over all. He's reminding them God did that. Whatever Nebuchadnezzar has, whatever sense of authority he possesses, it's all what God has done. And he says, Nebuchadnezzar, you are the head of gold in this dream. Now, Nebuchadnezzar, it's important. He's a prideful.

0: would come to an end. And yet here's Daniel, fearless, telling Nebuchadnezzar that the God of heaven first gave him this magnificent kingdom, and that the glory and power of this kingdom is going to fade away, completely be no more. Look at verse 39. Another kingdom inferior to you shall arise after you, and after that there's going to be a third kingdom, a kingdom of bronze, verse 39, which shall rule over all the earth. So Daniel says, here's what the dream means. God is telling us that there's going to be a kingdom that follows Babylon. Now, all of this is ahead of Daniel from this point, but most of it's behind us in history. We now know the second kingdom is the kingdom of the Medo-Persian Empire, led by Darius. And then the third kingdom, the kingdom of bronze, is led by Alexander the Great, the kingdom of Greece. In fact, Daniel's going to talk about Medo-Persian, tell us about how that transition takes place in Daniel 5. He's going to talk about Greece, yet ahead of him by a couple hundred years. In Daniel 8, he's going to mention Greece. All this is prophetic. It all points to the trustworthiness of God's word, that God knows what's going to happen. And he actually tells us in advance what's going to happen, and so often. And he's always right about that whenever he does. But each of these kingdoms, the Babylonian kingdom, the Medo-Persian kingdom, and the Greek kingdom, will have a beginning. God established it. They'll have a middle, and they'll have an end. And God established everything all throughout. Then verse 40. And there shall be a fourth kingdom that's as strong as iron, because iron breaks to pieces and shatters all things. It's the strongest metal known at the time. Like iron that crushes, it shall break and crush all these. As you saw the feet and the toes, partly of potter's clay, partly of iron, it shall be divided kingdom. In other words, its character, it's going to be so strong in some ways, it's so weak in other ways. It's not going to be able to unify the people and become united together. And because of that, it's susceptible to being broken apart, to weakness. But he says, but some of the firmness of the iron shall be in it, so there's going to be strength in it still, just as you saw iron mixed with soft clay. Now, this fourth kingdom, we know now again, because it's the fourth kingdom that came about, is the Roman Empire. So the Babylonian kingdom lasted 87 years. That was a long time. It was only 87 years. The Medo-Persian Empire lasted 200 years. That's over twice as long. The Greek Empire lasted 270 years. And now this last empire, historically, lasted depending on which part. Because remember, it broke apart into two. There's two legs. And there's an eastern and a western part of the Roman Empire that Diocletian created. Even having two capitals and ultimately two different emperors, one part of the Roman Empire said our capital is Rome, another part of the Roman Empire said our capital is Constantinople. And in 476, the western part of the Roman Empire was dismantled by the Goths. The eastern part lasted until 1453. So depending on, you know, if you judge the date by the end of 476 or 1453, that will tell you, but I think it's at least 500 years and perhaps 1500 years old. And then he says in verse 42, this is the meat of this whole interpretation. It's driving toward this climax. As the toes of the feet were partly of iron and partly of clay, so the kingdom shall be partly strong and partly brittle. So now instead of focusing on the legs, he focuses on the toes. And how many toes are there? There's 10. It's got a number just put in the back of your head because it's going to come up again. And as we study other prophecies of Daniel, as you saw the iron mixed with soft clay, so they will mix with one another in marriage, but they won't hold together, just as iron does not mix with clay. From Daniel's perspective, though this kingdom is hundreds of years yet in the future, this dream that Nebuchadnezzar has and that Daniel interprets tells so accurately the future of the Gentile world. So accurately. To the point where many people read Daniel and say, well, Daniel could not have written Daniel. Why not? Well, because he talks about things in the future and he wouldn't have known. That's the only reason why you have a later date for Daniel, is because, of course, it couldn't have been written by Daniel in 600 BC because he talked about things that are happening centuries of years later. The big picture here tells us of the futility of human governments to make the world a better place. And that ought to be part of how we think about this world. The utter futility of human governments to make the world a better place.
1: Rich will have some closing thoughts about today's message in a moment. Would you tell others about knowing

0: In Christ Radio, we love to have new listeners join us as we try to know Christ more and more each week. Here's Rich.
1: Well, thank you for joining us at Knowing Christ. We pray that this message from Daniel 2 really encourages you and provides you with peace. It's so easy to be anxious about what the future holds for us, for our nation, for our world when we look at current events. And yet when we look at the Bible, we find a calm, sort of a tranquility in God's absolute power, His control, Him exercising His authority to bring about His glory. And one day His kingdom's going to come, and we pray that every day, Thy kingdom come. Well, we want to encourage you as a listener knowing Christ through a book that if you have an interest in considering what God is doing specifically today through the nation of Israel, we would like to offer you a book free of charge from Dr. Michael Rudelnik entitled, How Should Christians Think About Israel? I believe this is a really important topic for us today to consider as we consider what God says in His Word about this nation and about our world. So if you'd like this resource, please contact us and ask us for it. May God bless you.
0: Were you blessed by today's message? 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
4: Well, first off, today I have to wish all the mothers out there a happy Mother's Day. And, well, if you're looking for a place to come and worship or bring your family together and you don't have a place, come check out Calvary Baptist Church this morning. But we wish you a wonderful day, and may God bless you richly. Our services are at 10, and what a great way to celebrate God's love for us as a family. Well, I'm working my way through the book of Romans, and I'm on chapter 3. And Paul was concerned that his words might be misunderstood to teach that being a Jew has no advantage, nor is there any value in circumcision and those things that God prescribed in the Old Testament and people had to do. And his concern was rather to warn the Jews that possession of the law was no substitute for obedience to it. He was not saying that God has rejected the Jews as a people altogether and that they have lost the privileged position they once had. They are still the chosen people of God. And to bring this out, he debates himself. He actually mentioned three accusations that were probably made against him or could be made against perhaps what he was saying if it's taken the wrong way. And so he wants to talk about the Jewish people and their special place and God's purpose and plans. The first accusation he mentions here is that Paul's teaching undermines God's covenant. He mentions this objection and

Jerusalem, and a king, the descendant of David. Either those specific promises are false, or God's not faithful to his promise. Okay? This was clearly stated to Abraham and to Isaac and Jacob and to the Israelites and David that God was going to do these special things. That's the way they understood it. Well, what advantage then hath a Jew if all this is somehow done away because of sin and rebellion? Well, he says there's an advantage much in every way, chiefly because that unto them, the Jewish people, were the committed the oracles of God. The Jews have a number of advantages. He begins as though he has a list, but this is only the first of the list. And later on, he'll mention other advantages. But the first and most important

had the word of God, his oracles, the promises to the descendants of Abraham that are still valid and valuable, his desire for how they ought to live to please and honor him and what things he considered important. It is through the Jewish flesh that the redemption of the world was to be provided and the promises fulfilled. This is always guaranteed that there would be a remnant of believers among the Israelites, or the descendants of Abraham, and that there would be a final believing generation in which the promises would be fulfilled. But this privilege never exempted them from accountability and judgment. Although the circumcised could miss out on God's promises through unbelief and disobedience, the uncircumcised could avail themselves of the blessing through faith and obedience.

the blessings of God? Have the Jews lost out? And there's a lot of teaching going around on about this in our day. A lot of anti-Semitism. They claim because of Israel's unbelief and disobedience, they have been rejected and now they've been replaced, and that God is done with the Jewish people. Well, this is what the very thing that Paul's objecting to. Will the unbelief of the Israelites cut them off from the blessing of God that he promised? Have the Jews lost out? Does this make it so that God can be unfaithful to his promises, to his unconditional promises he made to Abraham? Well, it's unthinkable that God's faithfulness to his promise would be nullified by Israel's unbelief, which is essentially what replacement theology teaches. What about those promises that God made? Well, God cannot be unfaithful to his promises. God always keeps his word. God is true to his word when he judges as well as when he blesses. He warns us, if you do this, I will judge you. And Israel has seen the curses of God fulfilled. The very things he warned them would happen if they were disobedient have happened. But he also told them that if they would repent and become obedient, there were certain things he would do as well. God is true, though every man is a liar. He promised to bless obedience and to punish disobedience, and that is what he's doing. David recognized this in Psalm 51. David proved unfaithful, but he pointed out the fact that God is always faithful, that even though he has failed, God would keep his word, and he trusted in that. It shows the utter faithfulness of God to his word, no matter who you were. God is always faithful in judgment and in blessing. God will be faithful. God forbid ye that God be true, but every man a liar. As is written, that thou mightest be justified in thy sayings.

0: God hath more abounded through my lie unto his glory, why yet am I also judged as a sinner? Your teaching, Paul, kind of endorses sin. My lie highlights God's truth. If my lie causes God's truth to abound to God's glory, how can I be condemned? My sin has brought about the ultimate good, the glory of God. If God cannot accept sinners like us, he can't accept sinners like you. He goes on to say here, and not rather as we slanderously report, and as some affirm that we say, let us do evil that good may abound, whose damnation is just. No, there's no way. The end does not justify the means. That's the logical outcome of this thinking. Why not do evil that good may come? What some accuse Paul of teaching, well, there's no way. May they be condemned for implying such a thing as blasphemous. To imply that God cannot judge his people for their actions is blasphemy. God, it's taught by many today that God is love and he just accepts everybody. No, God will deal with sin and he will punish it. And God will bless the righteous. And what he's going to do is he's going to bring his people to finally believe and do what's right and trust in him. And then he'll fulfill his promises to them. Why? Because God's faithful to his word, though every man is false. No, God's not done with Israel. He'll fulfill his promises to them. And through them, the whole world will be blessed. God bless you.
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rocks you to sleep, only to do it over again a few hours later. She sets up half the night with you, loses sleep herself, trying to calm you down when you couldn't sleep. And they cry a little bit, though, when you finally go off to school. They help you dig out old clothes when you want to dress up in something different, and maybe some kind of costume. They come up with hundreds of ideas on rainy and wintry days when the kids are saying, "Mom, what can I do?" Well, mothers tend to eat the wings and the backs of the chicken so you can have the meaty parts. Mothers make you wash behind your ears and tell you when you need a haircut or that your nails need trimming. They understand when you have difficulties at school. They'll often help you with your homework. They stay up late folding clothes and packing lunches for the next day. They keep Dad encouraged and get all excited when you hit a home run or have your first recital. Mothers tend to be the one that feeds the dog when you forgot and made you finish your dinner before you have dessert. And later on, we understand why. Mothers take care about what you're watching on TV or on your computer. They make sure that you do your homework. They say, "You can do that when you're sure you can't do it. That a boy, I knew you could do it after it's all over with." Mothers weep in prayer for God to keep you living right so that you won't spend a lifetime weeping when you've chosen to do wrong. They may lay awake at night until they're sure that you're safely back home. They cry when you get married. They rejoice when you get a new home, a better job, and a new addition to your family. A good mother is about the best thing a fella can have. So when that little fella got hurt, it was a good idea to carry him to his mother. And so here in 2 Kings 4, we see really a miracle child that Elijah had promised. He had grown up and went out in the fields with his father to watch Dad and the other men work. And one day something happened. We don't know all the details. Maybe he was out in the sun too long. Maybe he fell climbing around and hit his head on a rock. Something happened, though, as we see there in verse 19. And it says, "And he said unto his father, My head, my head. And he said to the lad, Carry him to his mother." And Dad was busy working. He didn't probably think it was all that serious, as oftentimes us guys don't. And he told one of the hired men, "Carry him to his mother." Seemed like a logical thing to do. But it was serious. And we find here, before it's all over, the godly mother takes off to the great man of God, Elisha. And she's on the run. She wants help from the Lord. Well, let's look a little closer here at this mother. And we see here, first of all, in 2 Kings chapter 4, verse 8, that she was a great woman. It says, "And it fell on that day that Elisha passed to Shunem, where there was a great woman, and she constrained him to eat bread. And so it was that often he passed by and turned in thither to eat bread." So we see here's great kindness and love and consideration for others, as well as, we'll see later on, care for her child. If God's word says that she was great, and you can be sure she was a great woman, great in courage, great as a godly mother would be. We see, too, that she was generous there in verse 8. It tells she was hospitable. She constrained the servant of God to eat bread. "Come on in and have a dinner with us." And so Elisha, when he was in the neighborhood, would stop by and have dinner with them. And they saw it as a privilege, not a pain, not a problem, to have someone over for at night for a meal. And we see that generosity still means much today. If we're generous to others, God will be generous to us. We will reap what we sow. And out of that, our children will grow up imitating our hospitality that they've seen in their own homes. Well, we see, too, that she was a perceptive woman there in verse 9. And she said,

unfortunately, sometimes people go astray, get involved in various religious cults that take them away from God's word. And they spend more time in front of a computer researching what somebody else said rather than what God says. Confusion of religions. And there's no real spiritual discernment there. But she had a discerning spirit. She knew what she needed to do, and she stayed focused. And as we'll see, when she saw that her child was taken from her, that this little boy died, she could still say that it was going to be well. She still believed that God was ultimately in control. It says in verse 23, and he said, "Wherefore thou wilt go to him today, and neither the moon knew or the Sabbath," she said, "it shall be well." Okay? She was trusting God to work things out one way or the other. Whether he brought him back to life or he remained dead, it was God's will. That was what needed to be done. She was willing to trust God with the results. Not only was she concerned about her child's physical well-being, but she was concerned about his spiritual needs as well. She doesn't run for the doctor of the day or the soccer coach, but she's looking for spiritual solutions here as well as physical. And this is one of the main responsibilities of a parent, to see to the child's spiritual needs. If the parents don't, who will? And do you expose them to spiritual truths? Do you put them in places where they're going to hear spiritual truths to learn and grow spiritually? To make sure that they are in Sunday school, in junior church, vacation Bible schools, they get older, go to places like Camp Fairwood or Trail Ridge Camp, where there's a whole week-long teaching

the way of hotels and motels back in those days. And they wanted to be able to keep this man of God in their home, willing to provide a room for him, place to sleep, to rest, a meal to eat. And they were willing to spend something to help this Lord's servant. And where that kind of a desire, there's also a reward. He says, given, it shall be given unto you. And if mothers are unselfish, their children will likely be the same. However, unselfish mother is willing to meet the needs of God's servants. They will reap the same in their children. And many of us can attribute much of our own success and right behavior to our mothers that lived in an unselfish way in order that we might have the things that we have need of. And we see here next that she was content with her lot, her position in life. When Elisha asked what she needed to repay her kindness, we see in verse 13, he said unto them, saying now unto her, behold, thou hast been careful for us with all this care. What is to be done for thee? Wouldest thou be spoken of to the king or to the captain of the host? And she answered, I dwell among my own people. She dwelled among her own people. She had family. She had loved ones. She had her home. She had her God. And she'd learned the lesson that Paul had spoken of, learning to be content there in Philippians 4:11. Learn whatsoever state I am to be content. Learning to be content is a process. It takes time. You don't just wake up some morning being content. Folks, we'll have to leave it there. We trust you'll join us here next week as we

to obey his word, to bear fruit, as Jesus' disciples were 100% dependent upon him, believers today are 100% dependent upon the Holy Spirit for strength, wisdom, guidance, and fruitfulness. Jesus said, "I possess all power and all authority." We must pray that we might abide in him so that we can receive that great power and that authority to accomplish God's will. John 15, verses 1 through 8 says, "I am the true vine, my Father is the husbandman. Every branch in me that beareth not fruit, he taketh away, and every branch that beareth fruit, he purgeth it, that it may bring forth more fruit. Now you are clean through the word which I have spoken unto you. Abide in me, and I in you, as a branch cannot bear fruit of itself, except it abide in the vine, no

spiritual life in a physical world. We pray for power to be busy in well-doing. Well-doing includes the beautiful, excellent, admirable works that God desires in our life. This should be desired and pursued. In pursuit of well-doing, otherwise known as good works, we can become discouraged, depleted, weary. Galatians 6 verse 9 tells us, "And let us not be weary in well-doing, for in due season we shall reap, if we faint not." I have found that in my pursuit of well-doing, I can become weary. The word weary in Galatians 6 verse 9 means to become utterly spiritless, exhausted. Christians can become what some might call burned out, overworked, overloaded. The remedy for burnout is not quitting, but getting rejuvenated, replenished, restored, strengthened with might in the inner man. In Ephesians chapter 3, Paul prayed that Christians would not faint because of the hardships that he endured in serving Christ. In Ephesians chapter 3, verses 13 through 21, Paul says, "Wherefore I desire that ye faint not at my tribulations for you, which is your glory. For this cause I bow my knees unto the Father of our Lord Jesus Christ, of whom the whole family in heaven and earth is named, that he would grant you according to the riches of his glory to be strengthened with might by his Spirit in the inner man, that Christ may dwell in your hearts by faith, that ye, being rooted and grounded in love, may be able to comprehend with all saints what is the breadth and length and depth and height, and to know the love of Christ, which passeth knowledge, that ye might be filled with all the fullness of God. Now unto him that is able to do exceeding abundantly above all that we ask or think, according to the power that worketh in us, unto him be glory in the church by Christ Jesus throughout all ages, world without end. Amen." Paul prayed that God would strengthen the Christians with his might in their inner man by his Spirit. Prayer equals power. Power to do spiritual works for God. Power to edify Christians. Power to give the gospel to the lost. Yes, we can become weary to the point of exhaustion in well-doing. That's why we must constantly seek the Lord for his strength. 1 Corinthians 15:58 exhorts us, "Therefore, my beloved brethren, be steadfast, unmovable, always abounding in the work of the Lord, for as much as you know that your labor is not in vain in the Lord." Steadfast means to remain firm. Unmovable means to not be moved from your place of service. Abounding means to be continually abundant, increasing in God's work. The world is praised when they work hard and abound, but sometimes Christians are criticized and told to slow down. God has a message for workaholics in Psalm 127 verses 1 and 2. "Except the Lord build the house, they labor in vain that build it. Except the Lord keep the city, the watchman waketh but in vain. It is vain for you to rise up early, to sit up late, to eat the bread of sorrows, for so he giveth his beloved sleep." If the Lord is not made the boss of your endeavors, no matter what that might be, it will result in zero value. To work hard day and night for money and for what money can buy produces nothing of lasting value. But, dear friend, to invest in souls starting with your own children can produce great blessings if it is done God's way. It is vain to rise up early, to sit up late for earthly treasure. But, dear friend, it is not vain to rise up early and to sit up late serving Christ. Your labor is not in vain if it is in the Lord and for the Lord's glory. Everything we do for the Lord will be rewarded, even something as small as giving a child a cup of cold water. We are commanded to love the Lord with all of our heart, our mind, our soul, our strength. We are commanded to love Christians as Christ has loved us. We are commanded to love our neighbor as ourselves. We are repeatedly exhorted in Scripture to not allow ourselves to become faint, to grow weary, but rather to wait upon the Lord for his strength, to pray to the Lord for his strength, to be renewed in the image of Christ, to be renewed daily. We must daily, moment by moment, recognize

and be reminded that we have no strength in and of ourselves. We cannot live a victorious life without God's power. Our battle is not against flesh and blood, but against spiritual powers in high places. The weapons that we use to fight this spiritual battle are not found in human ability, human technology, or human strength. The weapons that we use are only found in the Bible. We must find these weapons, understand how to use them, and then put them to use. Spiritual strength is given when we wait upon the Lord, when we remain in Him and His words remain in us. Spiritual strength is given when we continue in prayer and faint not. In Luke chapter 18, Jesus teaches us the parable of the helpless widow, who persisted and would not quit asking. She eventually got what she needed because she did not grow weary and faint in the battle. Isaiah chapter 40, verses 28 through 31, a familiar passage, reminds us of how weak we are and how great God is. Hast thou not known, hast thou not heard, that the everlasting God, the Lord, the Creator of the ends of the earth, fainteth not, neither is weary? There is no searching of his understanding. He giveth power to the faint, and to them that have no might, he increaseth strength. Even the youths shall faint and be weary, and the young men shall utterly fall. But they that wait upon the Lord shall renew their strength. They shall mount up with wings as eagles. They shall run and not be weary, and they shall walk and not faint. The strongest of young athletes will grow weary and faint and falter. But those who continuously go to the Lord and wait upon the Lord for His strength will keep on going as they watch the world around them fail. Waiting is abiding. Abiding is remaining. Staying put, not running away when we are tried and tested. We abide in Him so that His strength can abide in us. We abide in Him so that His wisdom can abide in us. We are 100% dependent upon Him. By His grace we are saved, and by His grace we continue until He takes us home. The cure for fretting is believing, trusting in the Lord. The wicked prosper while the righteous are afflicted. The Lord reminds us not to fret, that is, not to get angry, upset when we see the wicked at ease. Soon they shall be mowed down like the grass. Soon they shall wither away and be gone. The Lord commands us to keep trusting in Him, to delight ourselves in Him, to commit our way to Him. The Lord is reliable.

0: Thy way, not mine, O Lord, however dark it be, O lead me by thine own right hand, choose out the path for me. Smooth let it be or rough, it will be still the best. Winding or straight it matters not, it leads me to thy rest. I dare not choose my lot, I would not if I might, but choose thou for me, O my God, so shall I walk aright. Take thou my cup and it with joy or sorrow fill, as ever best to thee may seem, choose thou my good and ill. Yes, we labor, but our labor is not difficult because the Lord carries the heaviest load for us and gives us in its place a light load. We labor, but we leave the results in the Lord's hands. Understand this, dear Christian, you were never designed to carry life's burdens. The Lord Jesus has and does now carry those burdens for you, if you will allow him to do that. His yoke is easy. His burden is light. Matthew chapter 11, verses 28 through 30 remind us, Come unto me, all ye that labor and are heavy laden, and I will give you rest. Take my yoke upon you and learn of me, for I am meek and lowly in heart, and ye shall find rest unto your souls. For my yoke is easy, and my burden is light. The victory is not found in looking at life's burdens, but keeping our focus on the Lord who carries our burdens for us. Remember, dear friend, he is no fool who gives up that which he cannot keep to gain that which he cannot lose. God's many blessings upon you.
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3: There are two religions in the world, only two, the true and the false. The difference between these two religions is the difference between heaven and hell. You say, well, Pastor Rogers, I believe there's another way other than the shed blood of the Lord Jesus Christ. You do? Well, let me ask you a question. If there's another way other than the shed blood of the Lord Jesus Christ, tell me, why did Jesus die?
2: Welcome to Love Worth Finding, featuring the dynamic lessons of beloved pastor and Bible teacher Adrian Rogers. Genesis 4 tells the story of two brothers, Cain and Abel. One was a martyr, the other a murderer. In their story, we see a picture of the blood of Jesus that makes a difference. In part one of today's message, we began to analyze the stark contrast in their worship. While Cain offered a half-hearted sacrifice of fruit of the ground, Abel offered the first of his flock, a spotless lamb, which was a prophecy of Jesus who was to come and redeem. If you have your Bible, turn now to Hebrews 11, verse 4, as Adrian Rogers shares part two of this message, The Blood Makes a Difference.
3: Two offerings. Cain offered the fruit of the ground. He offered vegetables to the Lord. Abel offered to the Lord a slain lamb of the firstlings of the flock. The Bible says that God accepted the offering of Abel, but he did not accept the offering of Cain. Now, we're going to see in this chapter, Hebrews chapter 11 and Genesis chapter 4, some contrast. Are you ready? First of all, here was a contrast in their worship. Two boys, they're worshiping God. One is worshiping in spirit and in truth, and the other is worshiping by his own ingenuity. Now remember Hebrews chapter 11 and verse 4, by faith Abel offered unto God a more excellent sacrifice. Now, what was the difference? Well, may I say this, and listen to me very carefully. All

the most beautiful flowers, the most succulent vegetation. And he offers this to God because he's been out there plowing the ground. But the Bible says, cursed is the ground. Of the sweat of your brow will you till the ground. And what he has done is he is offering his own work. Put in your margin Jude verse 11. Woe unto them, for they have gone the way of Cain. What is the way of Cain? It is to try to save yourself by your own good works rather than by the grace of God. It represents culture rather than Calvary. Now you're in Hebrews chapter 11. In Hebrews chapter 9 verse 22, the Bible says, without shedding of blood is no remission. There is no salvation apart from the shedding of blood. What did Cain offer? Vegetables. Now what did Abel offer? Well, the Bible says Abel offered of the firstling of his flock. Go back again, if you will, in Genesis chapter 4 and verse 4. And Abel, he also brought of the firstlings of his flock. Abel's offering was based on a blood atonement. Now let me tell you the difference between these two. I said people need to turn from religion to Jesus Christ. Religion is what sinful people do for a holy God. The gospel is the good news of what a holy God has already done for sinful man. The Bible says in Hebrews chapter 11 and verse 4, by faith Abel offered unto God a more excellent sacrifice. Now where did Abel get the idea of bringing a blood offering to Almighty God? Now remember, it was just a shadow of the Lord Jesus Christ. Where did he get that idea? Well, when Adam and Eve sinned against God, they tried to clothe themselves with fig leaves. What is that? The fruit of the ground. What did God do? God came into the Garden of Eden and God made them coats of skin, animal skin. How do you get coats of skin? Blood had to be shed. Where did Abel learn the idea that it takes blood without shedding of blood is no remission? He learned it from his parents. Abel is called a prophet of God. Abel was a martyr who died for his faith. Adam and Eve had two sons, one a martyr, one a murderer. Abel was a

God called Abraham, and Abraham, the father of the faithful, God said to Abraham, Abraham, take your son up to Mount Moriah and sacrifice him. And at the last moment when the knife was about to fall into the bosom of Isaac, God said, Abraham, don't hurt the lad, don't harm the lad. Look, over here is a ram caught in a thicket. I like to think of it as a ram crowned with thorns, his horns locked in that thicket. Take that ram and sacrifice him. No wonder Jesus said, Abraham saw my day and was glad. Abraham, way back, you know, more than a millennium before Jesus ever came, knew something of the blood sacrifice. And then God called Moses, and Moses, God said to Moses, Moses, take my people from the land of Egypt, the land of sin and darkness and slavery, and bring them into the promised land. And God said, Moses, when you do this, in order to let the people go out, tell every family, take a lamb and sacrifice that lamb and put the blood of that lamb on the doorpost of that house, because my death angel is going to come through the land of Egypt. And God says, my death angel is going to be looking for something. He's going to be looking for the blood. And if the blood is there upon the doorpost, God says, when I see

I will pass over you. Without shedding of blood is no remission of sins. And then after Moses, they got in the land, God gave them the Levitical law, and they were told how to make those sacrifices. And every smoking altar of every Jewish temple, it all points to the coming of Jesus, and thousands of lambs and rams and turtle doves are offered, and blood is shed. Why is this? What is God doing with all of that? God is conditioning His people. There's a conditioned response. When they see the blood, they know that sin means death, sin means death, sin means death, sin means death. Therefore, people are ready for the death of the Lord Jesus Christ when He died upon the cross, for without shedding of blood is no remission. Don't think this was incidental, friend. This is fundamental. There was a contrast in their worship. Now, secondly, not only is there a contrast in their worship, I don't want you to notice the consequences of their worship. The consequences of the worship. Look, if you will, in Genesis 4, verses 5 and 6. But unto Cain and his offering, God had not respect. And Cain was very wroth, plain English. He was ticked off, he's angry. And his countenance fell. And the Lord said unto Cain, why art thou wroth? And why is thy countenance fallen? Now, God did not have any respect for Cain and all of his good intentions and all of his good works. The difference between Cain and Abel is the difference between righteousness and unrighteousness. Now, you would say, well, God would just say to Cain, well, you tried and you didn't get 100% on this test, but I'm going to grade on the curve. Now, God doesn't grade on the curve. God doesn't just give A for effort. And God will not overlook sin. Put it down big, plain, and straight. God will not overlook sin. You know, there are people who say, well, God's too good to punish sin. You've got it backward. God is too good not to punish sin. If you had holy, holy means that God never has, God never can, God never will overlook sin. All sin must be punished. If God overlooks sin, God would topple from His throne of holiness. God would cease to be a righteous God. Put in your margin Romans chapter 3, verse 23, for all have sinned and come short of the glory of God. By the way, you want to know what definition of sin is? Coming short of the glory of God. Don't lie down in the gutter alongside some old hypocrite and say, I'm longer than he is. Don't measure yourself that way. Here's the glory of God. Here you are. The gap between the glory of God and you, that's sin. All have sinned and come short of the glory of God. All of us. Now, notice verse 24. Being justified freely by His grace through the redemption that is in Christ Jesus, whom God hath set forth to be a propitiation through faith in His blood, to declare His righteousness for the remission of sins that are past. What does the word propitiation mean? It's a big word. It means satisfaction. Nothing can satisfy the righteousness of God, the holiness of God, except the shed blood of the Lord Jesus Christ. God cannot, God never has, God never will, let any sin go unpunished. Your sin will be pardoned in Christ or punished in hell, but it will never be overlooked. I frequently said, when a guilty man is acquitted, the judge is condemned. If God would let

by Cain, but he didn't cease to exist. He being dead yet speaks. For the child of God, death is not a period but a comma. He still lives on. Now here's the third and final thing. I want you to see not only the contrast in their worship and the consequences of the worship, but I want you to see the conflict of their worship. Look, if you will, now in Genesis 4, verses 5 and 8. But unto Cain and to his offering he had not respect, and Cain was very angry, wroth, and his countenance fell. And the Lord said unto Cain, Why art thou wroth? Why is thy countenance fallen? If thou doest well, shalt thou not be accepted? And if thou doest not well, sin lieth at the door. Sin is like an animal crouching at the door. That's what that literally means. God says, if you do what I tell you to do, you'll do well. God is no respecter of persons. Sin lieth at the door, and unto thee shall be his desire. That is, sin is ready to devour you, and thou shalt rule over him. That is, if you'll do right. And Cain talked with Abel his brother, and it came to pass that while they were in the field, that Cain rose up against Abel his brother and slew him. Now I want you to listen very carefully. The first murder was over religion. And it was a religious crowd that crucified the Lord Jesus Christ. As I say, Adam and Eve had two sons. One was a murderer, the other was a martyr. Why did Cain kill Abel? Because his heart was not right with God. No man can be wrong with God and right with his fellow brother. False religion is characterized by force. Our faith is characterized by love. Now you think of what is happening in the world today. You think of the people who are being murdered in the name of religion. They're showing the love of the Lord Jesus Christ. Perhaps Cain was too refined to offer a blood sacrifice, but he was not too refined to plunge a knife or whatever into his brother's bosom. Now, listen to John 16, verses 1 through 4. Jesus said, These things have I spoken unto you, that ye should not be offended. They shall put you out of the synagogues. Yea, the time cometh that whosoever killeth you will think he doeth God service. Does that sound contemporary? The time will come that whosoever killeth you will think he doeth God service. And these things will they do unto you, because they have not known the Father nor me. But these things have I told you, that when the time shall come, that ye may remember that I told you of them. And these things I said unto you at the beginning, because I was with you. Jesus said, no fine print in the contract. I'm going to tell you ahead of time. The time will come when they who kill you will think they do God a service. Now, friend, the word martyr and the word witness are the same word in the Greek language. Death doesn't make martyrs, it just simply reveals them. What is our true faith? True faith is never based upon force. One of the greatest mistakes the so-called Christian church ever made was the Crusades, when we tried by force to spread our faith. You say, don't you believe in self-defense? I believe in it with all of my heart. And I believe there are times when we need to go to war, but not to spread the Christian faith. We spread the Christian faith with love. That's the difference, friend, between true religion and false religion. The salvation of Jesus Christ is by grace through faith, based on the shed blood of the Lord Jesus Christ. And it is never coerced. Never. Cain slew Abel. Cain was the loser, not Abel. He won the martyr's crown. There are two religions in the world, only two, the true and the false. The difference between these two religions is the difference between heaven and hell. You say, well, Pastor Rogers, I believe there's another way other than the shed blood of the Lord Jesus Christ. You do? Well, let me ask you a question. If there's another way other than the shed blood of the Lord Jesus Christ, tell me, why did Jesus die? The Bible says, if righteousness come by the law, Christ is dead in vain. If a man, a woman, a boy, a girl could be saved any other way

then Calvary was a blunder. Why did God let Jesus die on that cross if there's another way? Why not take the other way? Why did He allow His darling Son to die in agony and blood if there's another way? There is no other way. Hebrews 9:22, without shedding of blood is no remission. There is a red river of blood that flows through all the Bible. What can wash away my sin? Nothing but the blood of Jesus. What can make me whole again? Nothing but the blood of Jesus. A preacher, a good man as the world goes, a compassionate man as the world goes, had the religion of Cain. There are a lot of preachers with the religion of Cain. He had the religion of Cain. He was from a very liberal denomination. He was in a study. There was a knock on the door. He opened the door and there was a little girl, just poorly dressed. And he said, "Little lady, what can I do for you?" She said, "Can you help me get mother in?" Well, he thought perhaps her mother was drunk. The preacher said, "Well, sweetheart, where is your mother? How do you want me to get her in?" "She's at home. She's dying. She sent me out to find a preacher to help get her into heaven. Can you help get my mother in?" Preacher said, "Yes, sweetheart, I'll go." And he put on his coat and got his hat and went with the little girl down to the poor section of town there, that little tenement. There was a woman on her deathbed dying, not even with the doctors and the nurses to take care of her. He began to tell her about the Sermon on the Mount and living right and doing good and kindness and all of these things, high, wonderful, platitudinous ideas. His was a religion of culture and good works, the religion of Cain. The woman had a distraught look on her face. She said, "You don't understand. I have lived a sinful and a wicked life, and now I'm dying. And all that you say sounds very good and very wonderful, but I'm dying. I can't do any of that. Don't you have a message for a woman like me?" And that preacher began to think, and he realized, "I don't have a message for a woman like that." And then he remembered the story that his mother told him before he'd gone off to the seminary and gotten educated, about a Savior who took our sins and carried them to the cross and in agony and blood died and said, "It is finished," and paid in full. And he went back and told her that old story, though he himself didn't really believe it. Told her about Jesus, told her about the cross, told her about grace, told her about forgiveness, and led her in a prayer. And she prayed and asked Christ into her heart and was gloriously saved. Later on, that liberal preacher stood up in another preacher's meeting and gave a testimony. And here's what he said. He said, "Sirs, that night that woman came in and I came in too." I came in too. I gave my heart to Jesus and I got saved. What can wash away my sin? Nothing. Nothing, nothing but the blood of Jesus. Two religions, two ways, Cain and Abel, vegetables and a lamb. Will you lay your pride and your good works in the dust? And will you today say, just as I am, without one plea, "But that thy blood was shed for me, O Lamb of God, I come to thee, I come." Will you, for your sake, for His sake, will you trust Him? If you're not certain that you're saved, I want to lead you in a prayer. And in this prayer, you can trust in Christ. Repeating words won't save you. The Bible says it was by faith that Abel offered a more excellent sacrifice. Therefore, being justified by faith, we have peace with God. Would you pray this prayer? "Dear God, I'm a sinner and I'm lost and my good works cannot save me. Thank you that you sent Jesus, a spotless lamb who paid with his own blood my sin debt. And I receive you, Lord Jesus, into my heart now as my Lord and Savior. Forgive my sin, save me, Jesus." Did you pray it? Then by an act of faith,

0: claim it. Say, thank you, Lord. I receive it by faith, and that settles it. And Lord Jesus, I will make it public. I will not be ashamed of you, because you died for me. In your name I pray. Amen.
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0: 5 months is a long time to be stuck anywhere, especially when you don't know how much longer it'll last. Well, Noah and his family were confined inside the Ark with no timeline, no updates, and no way to step outside. Just day after day, waiting and watching, trusting that eventually the storm would pass. Welcome to the Sunday Sermon on Through the Bible with Dr. J. Vernon McGee. I'm Steve Schwetz, and our message, Bird Watching, takes us to Genesis chapter 8. Now, at first, that title might sound maybe a little unexpected, but Dr. McGee uses this moment in Noah's story, the sending out of the raven and the dove, to point us to something very special and practical. Noah wasn't just checking the weather. He was learning when it was time to move forward and when it was wiser to wait. And in that waiting, we see a clear picture of where real security is found. Now, while everything outside the ark was uncertain, the safest place to be was right where God had put them. In bird watching, we're going to follow Noah's careful steps and then learn what it looks like to trust God while we're waiting for what comes next. It's a great sermon, so let's get to it. Let's pray. Heavenly Father, would you help us to slow down and just pay attention? Give us understanding as we listen and then guide us as we wait on you. In Jesus' name, amen. Here's the Sunday sermon on Through the Bible with Dr. J. Vernon McGee.
1: The subject of the morning is bird watching. Noah and his family spent 5 months plus. Do not know how much more, but certainly more time. There are others that feel like he spent a year inside the ark. But we can say this morning, quite specifically, he spent 5 months plus inside the ark.

and comfortable as modern travel is today. After all, the Ark was not designed for lush living and for travel for tourists. It was a floating barge to carry human life over from one side of the judgment of the flood to the other side. But what does it mean to the Christian in this modern day in which we live? It was, in fact, a very odd contraption. What was the purpose of the Ark? What

was, in fact, a very odd contraption. What was the purpose of the ark? What lessons are we to learn from the ark? For I'm convinced that we are to learn certain lessons from it. Remember Paul, in writing to the Romans in the 15th chapter, verse 4. He says, "For whatsoever things were written aforetime, they were written for our learning." That's the purpose. That through patience and through comfort of the Scriptures, we might have hope. Therefore, this is recorded here for our learning, and that you and I today might have comfort and might have hope. First of all, let me say that the ark was a place of safety. Let me turn over to the 6th chapter of Genesis, verse 7. "And the Lord said, I will destroy man whom I have created from the face of the earth, both man and beast, and the creeping things and the fowls of the air, for it repenteth me that I have made them." And then dropping down to verse 13, "And God said unto Noah," let me move back, verse 12, "For all flesh had corrupted its way upon the earth, and God said unto Noah, The end of all flesh is come before me, for the earth is filled with violence through them, and behold, I will destroy them with the earth." Now, the flood was a judgment from God for the violence of man and the corruption of the human family. And as we've seen before, it had come to the very sad state where only one man was left. And if God had waited for another generation to appear, there would have been no one saved. It would have been the extermination of the human family. Now, the only place of safety in the wide, wide world was in that ark. That was the only place. Now, I want to mention something that this morning I'm sure is familiar to most of you today, but I want to mention it. There is one part of the construction of the ark that we ought to know.

was a covering for sin. Atonement was. There was a covering in the Old Testament by the blood. That's the entire meaning of the altar. The thing that made the top of the box of the ark a mercy seat was the blood. It was covered there. And that's the way God dealt with sins in the Old Testament. He never did remove them at all. And you'll notice Paul says that, speaking of the death of Christ in Romans 3:25, he says, whom God set forth to be a propitiation through faith. And may I change that? A mercy seat through faith in his blood to show his righteousness because of the passing over of the sins done aforetime in the forbearance of God. Now, the sins done aforetime are not personal sins of individuals, but it's the sins before the cross of Christ back in the Old Testament. All God did was cover it. He never took it away, and those in the Old Testament actually were saved on credit. Wasn't paid for at all. The penalty had not been paid. And when Christ went to the cross, he gathered up all the bills of the past. He took Abraham's sin. He took Noah's sin, for Noah was a sinner. And he took David's sin, for David was a sinner. And he died on the cross to remove the sins. But up to that point, it had been covered. That is the great truth of the Old Testament. Now today, God no longer covers sins. He won't do that anymore. He removes sins today. And that's what Paul meant when he went to Athens, the cultural center of the world. And when he gave that famous message there on Mars Hill, he said to them, among other things, in Acts 17:30,

sinner is safe from the machinations and devices of Satan, that he cannot overcome, and that there's no temptation that's taken any believer but that which is common to all of us. And God, always with the temptation, will make a way of escape. There is an ark for the believer today. And then there is the ark of the covenant. That ark of the covenant contained three things, and one of the things was the Ten Commandments. And Paul says that that law condemns us. And this ark, which is Christ today, delivers us from the condemnation of the law, for the law condemns all of us. The law was given that every mouth might be stopped and the whole world become guilty before God. But Christ, my friend, saves us from the condemnation of the law. There is salvation. And the ark reveals the only three ways that you can be saved from these three things: from judgment, from the machinations of Satan, and from the condemnation of the law. Then there's something else that the ark speaks of. It speaks of security. Not only safety in salvation, but security for time and for eternity. May I say that Noah may not have had every gadget and modern device for comfort on board, but Noah was secure, absolutely secure inside that ship. We're told something quite interesting concerning it in the 7th chapter of Genesis, verse 60. I read this: "And they that went in male and female of all flesh, as God had commanded him, and the Lord shut him in." You notice that? God shut him in. Noah was no navigator. He didn't have even a compass on board. He had no chart, no log. I think that Noah was the first one to sing, "Jesus, Savior, pilot me over life's tempestuous sea. Unknown waves before me roll." That was his experience, at least. But he knew that he was in the hand of God. God shut him in. And there was not only safety, there was security inside that ship. May I say that that's a picture for us today. The child of God is told, "And I give unto them eternal life, and they shall never perish, and no one shall snatch them out of my hand. My Father, which gave them me, is greater than all, and no created thing can take them out of my Father's hand." God shut him in, and the child of God that has come to Christ, he's put into the hand of Christ, which is the hand of deity, but over that goes another hand of deity. And my friend, nothing can take you out of that. Nothing. Absolutely nothing. That's the thing that he says. Again, Paul wrote in Colossians 3:3, "For ye are dead, and your life is hid with Christ in God." If you are today in Christ, you're in the ark, and you're safe as Christ is today, just as safe as he is. If something's going to happen to him, then something's going to happen to you. And whatever happens to him will happen to you, and whatever happens to you will happen to him in Christ. Life bound up in the bundle of life with him, if you please. That's not all. Our Lord said this, John 18:9, "That the saying might be fulfilled which he spake, of them which thou gavest me have I lost none, not one." And then Peter writes in his epistle, and if anybody could have got lost, it would have been Simon Peter. He says, "Who are kept by the power of God through faith unto salvation, ready to be revealed
In the last time, 1

1 Peter 1:5. And that could be the name of the ark, kept. Those that were in it were those that were kept by the power of God. And the child of God today is kept by the power of God, if you please. So that there was security inside the ark. I believe, and I should put it like this, that a place in that ark was more valuable than any spot on earth. It was more valuable than an acre of ground in Babylon at the corner of Hollywood and Vine. And you'd have been more secure in that ark than you'd been owning real estate today. It wasn't a floating palace. But there was real security in that ark. It was not equipped with lifeboats. It was a lifeboat. A member of the Vanderbilt family, when the Titanic went down, he came to a fellow that had come up out of the steerage, a poor European, come into this country who had a place in a lifeboat. And he said to him, "I'll give you $1 million for your place in the lifeboat." And this poor fella, he just shook his head and smiled. He said, "This place is not for sale." My friend, the place in the lifeboat's not for sale, but it's available for you today, and it's the only safe place in this universe. You didn't need life jackets in the ark because it could not sink. It's this picture of the salvation that we have in Christ. There was safety and security. But friends, let me come back to where I began. 5 months in the ark is enough to try the patience of any man. James mentions the patience of Job, but I wish he'd mention something about the patience of Noah. 5 months? I think he was impatient. You say, how do you know? I think he was impatient because he did something quite unusual. He tried to get out a little soon, tell the truth. He wanted to get out of that boat as quickly as he could, and he did something unusual. He sent forth a raven which went to and fro until the waters were dried up from off the earth. Now, frankly, my judgment is that Noah knew nothing about birds. He'd never sent that raven out. I think he made a mistake sending that raven out. The raven didn't return. The raven gave him no information whatsoever. He learned nothing from it. What happened to that raven? Well, that raven went out and found that there was a banquet going on the outside, and he was the only guest. Dead carcasses were floating on top of the water, and boy, did he have fun. You think he's going back in the ark when there's so much to eat outside? Why, he could eat the flesh of captains and of kings and of elephants. That's the raven, if you please. An unclean bird, and twice in Leviticus and Deuteronomy, it's labeled by name as an unclean bird. And in the Olivet Discourse, our Lord said something that to me is the most difficult thing that's in the Olivet Discourse. He said, "For wheresoever the carcass is, there will the eagles be gathered together, the carrion." And the raven was a carrion. And so when he got out of the ark, you know where he went. And John in Revelation, the 19th chapter, says, "And I saw an angel standing in the sun. He cried with a loud voice, saying to all the birds that fly in mid-heaven, come and be gathered together under the great supper of God, that ye may eat the flesh of kings, the flesh of captains, the flesh of mighty men, the flesh of horses, and of them that sit thereon, in the flesh of all men, both free and bond and small and great." And I take it this raven had the first invitation, and he got there first. He got there to eat those that had been judged. And he had no notion to return to the ark. And I don't think that Noah knew very much about birds.

Now he had to send forth another type of bird altogether, a different species. And we're told here, and it came to pass at the end of 40 days that Noah opened the window of the ark which he'd made. He sent forth a raven which went to and fro until the waters were dried up from off the earth. He didn't return. Also he sent forth a dove from him to see if the waters were abated from off the face of the ground. Now the dove was a clean bird, different from the others. But the dove found no rest for the sole of her foot, and she returned unto him into the ark, for the waters were on the face of the whole earth. Then he put forth his hand and took her and pulled her in unto him into the ark. Now the dove brought back information. The dove went out. It was a regular homing pigeon, if you please. And that dove didn't care for dead flesh. There was no banquet out there, anything outside that interested the dove. He was glad to get back to the safety of the ark, and so he came back. So Noah used him to make a second trip. He stayed yet other 7 days, and again he sent forth the dove out of the ark. So the dove goes forth again. And this time, notice what happens. You see, Noah by this time is a confirmed bird watcher. You want to know what he did inside the ark? I do not know those first few months. But I do know this. There came a time when he was the first bird watcher. Did a lot of watching of the birds. The dove came into him in the evening, and lo, in her mouth was an olive leaf plucked off. So Noah knew that the waters were abated from off the earth. The dove came back the second time, and this time it had an olive leaf, which meant there was an olive tree somewhere. And by the way, plants were not destroyed in the flood. And that's the

here. You may need the searchlight of the Word later on to go back and see it, but it's here. And I believe that the Bible teaches that every believer has two natures. He has an old nature, and he has a new nature. The Word of God says, if any man be in Christ, he's a new creation. Old things, not just a few little habits, but old relationships. No longer joined to Adam, but now joined to the living Christ, indwelt by the Spirit of God. Tremendous thing. And God, all the way through His Word, is trying to teach His people the difference between the clean and unclean. And you and I are living in the day of the new morality, which is the old sin, and they're trying to break down that which God, through the centuries, has been teaching, that there's one thing clean, another thing unclean. All the way through the Word of God. Will you listen to what He has to say? In Isaiah 64, verse 6, listen. But we are all as an unclean thing. That's the condition of every man that comes into this world, and I know nothing that is hated today like that. The doctrine of the total depravity of the human race. We're living in a day that denies it and proves it by the way they're living. We are all as an unclean thing, and all our righteousness are as filthy rags, and we all do fade as a leaf, and our iniquities like the wind have taken us away. The Word of God makes it clear we have an old nature, and that we have a new nature if we're a child of God. And you don't get that new nature by self-improvement. Job 14:4 says,

is of this world and feeds on it. They don't call it carcass, though. They have other names for it. And then there is the other. The dove represents the new nature. That which is born of the flesh is flesh, but that which is born of the Spirit is spirit. And it's interesting, isn't it, that the Holy Spirit is set before us as a dove. That's the way he came upon Christ. The new nature, if you please. Now will you listen to what the Word of God has to say concerning this? I turn first to Galatians, the 5th chapter, and I want to read just a few verses here. Galatians 5, 17, 16, this I say then, walk in the Spirit, or walk by means of the Spirit, and ye shall not fulfill the desire of the flesh. For the flesh warreth against the Spirit, and the Spirit warreth against the flesh, and these are contrary the one to the other, so that ye cannot do the things that ye would. Then he gives the works of the flesh. Here are the old dead carcasses. I'll not read it. It's an ugly brood. And then you have the dove. The fruit of the Spirit is love, joy, peace, long-suffering, gentleness, goodness, faith. You have here the old nature, and you also have the new nature. And that's what Paul's talking about in the 8th chapter of Romans. Listen to him here, for they that are after the flesh do mind the things of the flesh. They like carcasses. They like old dead horses. They like that which is putrefied. But they that are after the Spirit, they mind the things or obey the things of the Spirit. They have that dove nature. For to be carnally minded is death, but to be spiritually minded is life and peace, because the carnal mind is enmity against God. It's not subject to the law of God, neither indeed can be. And that's the reason we're having today the spirit of lawlessness. Let us break their bands asunder. Let us cast away their cords from us. The bands of the Word of God, the cords of the laws of God. Let's get rid of the Word of God. Let's get rid of everything. And we'll live as we please. And they're proving that the Word of God is accurate. They that are in the flesh cannot please God. It's impossible. And they're doing exactly what they should do. But ye are not in the flesh, but in the Spirit, since the Spirit of God dwells in you. Nay, if any man have not the Spirit of Christ, he is none of his. And if Christ be in you, the body is dead because of sin, but the Spirit is life because of righteousness. The raven went out into a judged world. He found a feast. It was a dead carcass. I've often thought that maybe he came upon the bloated carcass of a dinosaur. He thought it was the millennium. Restless, though, he flew back and forth from one carcass to another, up and down, but he didn't want back in the ark. But the dove went out into a judged world also. He found no rest, no satisfaction, no peace. And he returned to the ark until the judgment was passed and he knew he was saved.

there today? That's where the ravens eat. Our Lord says, those that are his are in the world. They're not of the world. You can't build a wall around you. We're not to move into a monastery. He says, love not the world, nor the things that are in the world. We're in the world, but we're not to love these things. Are you feasting on the dead carcasses of this world?

to the exclusion of actually staying out of the ark. Where are you feeding today, Christian friend? Where do you get your sustenance today? These things of the world are robbing believers today of time with God and with the Word of God. They're dulling their spiritual life so that they've eaten so much of the carcass that they don't like the bread of life today. There are many church members feeding on these dead carcasses of the world to the extent that they've lost their spiritual appetite, their zeal and zest for the things of God. And the church today has become a hospital for sick saints instead of a school for those today that are growing and going in the things of Christ. I think it's time some Christians are taking an inventory. Why, you can let a church social or a banquet be nothing in the world but a

to tell you that there was only one Doa in the ark. Only one Doa. I forgot to mention that. It had a window all the way around. It had three stories, but it had only one Doa. Only one. My friend, you had to come in there. The Lord Jesus Christ said, I'm the Doa. By me, if any man enter in, he shall be saved. Peter says there's none other name under heaven given among men whereby we must be saved. And Paul, yonder again in Athens, let me lift out chapter 17 of Acts, verse 31. Because he hath appointed a day in the which he'll judge the world in righteousness by that man whom he hath ordained, whereof he hath given assurance unto all men that he hath raised him from the dead. Only one Doa to the ark today, friends, and that's Christ. One other thing, and I'm through. This is the further and final way. Had you noticed the invitation here in chapter 7, verse 1? And the Lord said unto Noah, come thou and all thy house into the ark, for thee have I seen righteous before me in this generation. He said to Noah, he saw him righteous because he brought the sacrifice. But you notice the invitation. That's the thing. This is the first time that the word come occurs in the Bible, and it occurs over 500 times. And Dr. Griffith Thomas is the one that calls our attention to this. He says that when he said to Noah, he didn't say, go into the ark. That's interesting. If he'd have said, go, it would have been a command, but it's an invitation. Come into the ark. Come also denotes fellowship. Go always denotes departure and separation. Go, go, go. But he says, come. And it means he'd be in there with him. Come with me into the ark. The Lord Jesus said, come unto me, all ye that labor and are heavy laden, and I'll rest you. That's his invitation. We come to him. Believe on the Lord Jesus Christ, and thou shalt be saved and thy house. That means if they believe, will be saved. God said to Noah, come with your house into the ark. That's God's invitation today. Come to the ark. And the interesting thing is that the Doa is wide open. I close with this verse, two verses of Scripture. Over in the 12th chapter of the Gospel of John, there is a passage of Scripture that's been ringing in my ears. Verse 23, and Jesus answered them, saying, the hour has come that the Son of Man should be glorified. You see, Philip and Andrew came to him and said, there's some Greeks that want to see you. And it is assumed that our Lord didn't see them, but he doesn't say that. I assume he did see them, because we're told that he spoke to them. Jesus answered them, and I take it them means these Greeks. And he was yonder in the court where only the Jews could go. He came into the outer court, which was the court of the Gentiles. And he came to these Greeks and he says, fellas, I'm glad you wanted to see me. You're a little premature. I'm coming to you a little later, but let me say this to you. The hour is come. I'm right now on the way to the cross. The hour's come that the Son of Man may be glorified. Verily, verily, I say unto you, except a corn of wheat fall into the ground and die, I haven't anything for you yet. I've ridden in Jerusalem. I've offered myself as king to my people. That's all I have to offer them now. But I'm now going to the cross, and I'll offer to the Greeks, to the Jews. I'll offer to the world a salvation, because a grain of wheat must fall into the ground and die, and if it dies, it won't abide alone. And then he said this interesting thing to them. If any man serve me,

0: let him follow me, and where I am, there shall also my servant be. If any man serve me, him will my Father honor. He says to these Greeks, the hour has come. I'm right now on the way to the cross. Follow me, and you'll find salvation. You're a little premature. You're a little early. But I'm now going to send this gospel to the ends of the earth, that all men might have an opportunity to be saved and come in at the one door into the ark of safety. Friends, there's a storm blowing in the world right now. Already there is a cloud the size of a man's hand on the horizon, and judgment is coming on this earth. And I'm no fanatic for saying it either, because men in all walks of life today say we're moving to a crisis. Are you in the ark? The only place of safety today is in Jesus Christ. Are you in the ark? I'm the door. By me, if any man enter in, and you enter by faith, by trusting him. Follow him to the cross. He died for you. Follow him to the tomb. He'll come forth. Follow him as he ascends, and follow him to where he is right now at God's right hand, and accept him as Savior.
1: 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When life doesn't move on our schedule, we're tempted to rush ahead or look for answers everywhere else. But Noah waited and trusted that God would make the next step clear, and he did. You know, sometimes the safest place to be is simply where God has already put you. 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That information really does help us follow God's lead as we take his whole word to the whole world. I'm Steve Swetz, and I'm going to meet you back here next Sunday. As we go, I pray Psalm 121, verse 8, asking the Lord to watch over your coming and going now and forevermore. Amen.

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0: With SRN News, I'm Michael Harrington in Washington. The Iranians have sent their response to the latest U.S. plan to end the war permanently. They've sent it to Pakistani mediators who want to bring about a close to the hostilities. That's according to a report this morning by Iran's state-run media. The U.S. has been waiting for Iran's response to the plan and also one to reopen the Strait of Hormuz and address Iran's nuclear program. Meanwhile, a drone ignited a fire on board a ship off of Qatar. No one was hurt. No one's claiming responsibility. Iran is being blamed. The United Nations is making some changes on its projections for climate change.
1: The UN's Intergovernmental Panel on Climate Change has removed its most extreme and implausible climate scenarios from its new framework, acknowledging that prior projections described what some see as impossible futures. This change has implications for climate policy, including reduced

0: leaps and bounds. A new report from International Christian Concern reveals that there are more believers in Iran now than there were before the 1979 Islamic Revolution, which brought unprecedented waves of persecution. ICC says, quote, some estimates point to 1 million or more Iranian converts to Christianity. These converts come from all sectors of society, from street vendors and taxi drivers to intellectuals and public servants. The country's leading psychological organizations say that religion can play an important role in enhancing personal well-being and lowering the risk of mental health problems. The National Alliance on Mental Illness says that, quote, religion gives people something to believe in, provides a sense of structure, and typically offers a group of people to connect with. It also reduces suicide rates, alcoholism, and the use of illegal drugs. This is SRN News.
1: In Proverbs chapter 31 and verse 30, God gives this promise to godly women. Favor is deceitful, and beauty is vain, but a woman that feareth the Lord, she shall be praised. God's promise to godly women in His Word, the Bible, Proverbs 31, verse 30.

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1: When the storms of life are

Again, George Beverly Shea. And from him, we turn to the Lucas Shrout Trio. Lucas, his wife Hannah, and her sister, Sonia Bennett. I'll talk to the father.

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Listen to, there's that name again, Lucas Schrout on the piano, Richard Williams, the organ, a song that some of you learned way, way, way back when. In my heart, there rings a melody.

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0: Hello and welcome to Kids Talk. I'm Uncle Aaron.
1: And I'm Aunt Amber. Today, we are going to be talking about the word mother or mom. Mama, mom.
0: All right, Aunt Amber, I think we get the picture. It's Mother's Day weekend and we are going to talk about mothers.
1: You are correct. We are going to talk about mothers. We just spent the past 2 weeks talking about Ruth and Naomi. And they were both mothers, two different people that lived a life filled with ups and downs. They had struggles and trials just like the rest of us, but they were also mothers.
0: A biblical understanding of what a mother is someone who is female

0: and one who is nurturing and raising up her young children. There are so many different examples of motherhood we find in the Bible.
1: There are. We think of Eve, the very first mother. The word mother is mentioned for the first time in Genesis 2:24. It says, "Therefore shall a man leave his father and his mother, and shall cleave unto his wife, and they shall be one flesh." And we have Genesis 3:20. It says, "And Adam called his wife's name Eve, because she was the mother of all living." Now when Eve got her name, she had not yet had children, but Adam named her this in the hope that they would one day. Eve did become the mother of generations to come.
0: Noah's wife was also one who is a key part in history. Even though we do not hear much about her, she, Noah, and her sons and their wives were saved on the ark. The only people to survive and also the only people to have more children to repopulate the earth. That must have seemed a little overwhelming as a mom.
1: Due to the weight of sin entering into the world, not everything has been good. Some moms have to wait years and years before they have children. Some who are unable to have children biologically have the blessing of adopting.
0: You know, I think of Hannah too. She was one in the Bible who had to wait. And also Sarah. It was long and a hard battle for them. God did see fit to bless them, but it did not come without pain and sadness.
1: Moses' mother had to put him in the bulrushes to save him. And an Egyptian princess, who we assume did not have any children, adopted him, nurtured him, and loved him as her own.
0: Hagar was the maidservant to Sarah and bore Abraham, his first son Ishmael. Due to circumstances, she became a single mother completely on her own, but she took her job to heart and put everything she had into her son. God blessed her for that. Then we have Rebecca, the one who bore two nations in her womb and then picked a favorite and that was deceptive. We think of Leah and Rachel. Leah had many children and Rachel went through a long, hard season of not being able to have children. God blessed her, though, with two sons, Joseph and Benjamin. But unfortunately, Rachel died as she gave birth to her last son.
1: We could go on and on listing mothers in the Bible and listing their good moments.

0: Murray Yoder, J.J. Landis, and Melania Hansen. Happy birthday to those celebrating on the 10th. That'd be Sterling Wilson, Danny Thomas, Brooks Boyle, and Caleb Botter.
1: On the 11th, we want to wish a happy birthday to Joy Hageman, Emery Weedman, Liliana Carpenter, Ari Head, Gavin Dawson, Hazel Brock, Logan Brockmeyer, and graduate Piper Miller. We also have a graduate on the 12th, Hazley Mitzker. Happy birthday to you. Celebrating with her on the 12th,

0: Our address is Kids Talk, 3434 West Kilbourn Avenue, Milwaukee, Wisconsin, 53208. We need your first and last name, month, day, and year of birth, and your mailing address. 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
1: That's right. If you are under the age of 12, we would love to have you join.
0: What would you say are some of the qualities you admire about your mom, Aunt Amber?
1: That one is hard. Not because of the lack of things to think about, but because there are so many. If I had to pick a few, though, it would be, I love that my mom is the most giving person I know. She also loves the Lord and wants to make sure that those around her know about Him. She is caring and loving, and when I get a hug from her, I am transported back into time as if I was a little girl all over again. Her arms just offer such comfort, and in that moment, I know everything is going to be okay. Kind of reminds me of this song.

0: What about you, Uncle Aaron? What are some qualities that you admire about your mom?
1: Well, I don't think we have enough time on the program today to do all of that, but I'll give you the brief answer. Number one is that my mom is not afraid.

0: My name is Beauregard Bear.
1: And all you lads and lassies, my name is McKelvey Mutt.
2: And my name is Bruce the Goose.
3: Top of the morning to you. My name is Philip the Fox.
4: Hi, I'm Squinny the Squirrel, and I want to invite you along for a story in the forest.

0: Hi there. 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We're going to have fun and learn something too, because it's time for Fables of Faith. Here are your friends, Uncle Van, Christy, and Bud.
1: What's going on in the Unity Club now, do you know? Do you remember what last week's program was about?
2: They're talking about Bruce joining the Unity Club.
1: And they're all in favor of it, right?
3: No. Wrong.
1: They're not? Why don't, who's not in favor of it? You remember they took a vote last week?
2: Yeah.
1: And how did the vote come out? Did it come out that they wanted him in or not?
2: Not.
1: Why don't they want Bruce in? Christy, why don't they want Bruce in the Unity Club?
3: Because he's always causing trouble. He's grouchy.
1: And do you remember what Philip said? He's afraid that if Bruce gets in there, that it's going to ruin their reputation?
2: Mm-hmm.
1: Do you remember what that means?
2: No.
1: It'd give them a bad name. I mean, just like if everybody finds out that you're from the Trapp family, and then Bud's in the Trapp family too, see, and Bud goes around always fussing and can't get along with anybody, and they know that he's a member of the Trapp family, then everybody says, well, if he's a member of the Trapp family, that's the way the Trapp family is. Do you know what I mean now about ruining the reputation? And
2: yeah.
1: That's what Philip and McKelvey are afraid of. They're afraid that if old Bruce gets in there, he's going to ruin their reputation. So they didn't vote to let Bruce in, did they?
2: Mm-mm.
1: Now, remember old Al said last week that he was going to prove to them that letting someone new in was not the worst thing, because they weren't always members of Unity Club and they weren't always members of the group, because there was a time when they had to come along and they had to introduce themselves and get into the group too. And that's what the program's for the next 2 or 3 weeks. The program is going to be about the way that the different animals got into the Unity Club and got to know each other. Now today, we're going to talk about McKelvey and how old McKelvey got to meet the rest of the group.

0: Yes, McKelvey, we'll begin with you.
1: For what, Old Owl?
0: Oh, well, just take you back a few years. Do you remember when you first got to know us?
1: Oh, that I do. It's one of the fondest memories in my life. Why, it's almost as if it were yesterday.
0: Does anything significant stand out in your memory, McKelvey, as you think back, lad?
1: Well, no, just the pleasant memories of getting to know such good friends.
0: Yes, but as I recall, the memories shouldn't be all so pleasant.
1: I don't have any unpleasant memories
0: Just listen and let me remind you of a few things you seem to have forgotten.
1: Okay.
0: One day, Squinty came running up to me, frightened clean out of his wits.

0: pretty fast, and he enjoys chasing squirrels.
1: But, Squinty, are you sure
0: I don't enjoy being chased around the forest by a funny-looking black dog wearing a dinky little hat and barking like...
1: Well, now, I still think you should give him a chance.
0: I'll give him a chance, all right. A chance to stay away from me or else.
1: But what are you going to do, Squinty?
0: Just let him come snooping around my house. He'll find out soon enough.
2: I hope I didn't frighten the wee lad. I merely wanted to make friends with him. Why should he run away so quickly? I wasn't going to hurt him. Well, I'd best try again. There's his home. I think I'll call out and let him know I'm here on friendly terms. I say there, lad. Are you home? Will you come out and let me talk with you? I'm not going to hurt you, lad. I merely want to...
3: Oh! You don't understand?
2: Wow!
3: But let out!
0: Are you going to get away from here, or will I have to start throwing rocks?
2: Oh, all right, lad. I'm going.
0: And if you come back again, you'll get the same.
1: Well, well. Hello there, young fellow. What's your name?
2: McKelvey Mutt. What's your name?
1: Oh, well, they just call me Ol' Owl.
2: Oh, I'm mighty pleased to meet you. Oh, but under the

0: A sea lion! Can I help you?
1: Oh, no. As if things weren't bad enough, and now you come along.

0: anything different.
1: Right, Ol' Owl.
0: Well, now, this is all very nice to know that McKelvey had a difficult time making the adjustment. But I fail to see what this has to do with Bruce's becoming a member of the Unity Club.
2: Well, now, McKelvey isn't the only one who had trouble making adjustments, as I recall.
0: And just what do you mean by that?
2: You had your problems, as I recall, Philip.
0: Preposterous. My eye made the adjustment right off.
3: Yeah, you made the adjustment okay. It was everyone else having to make the adjustment to you that was difficult.
0: Well, now, hold on there a minute, McKelvey.
4: Even I remember that.
0: Remember what?
2: Well, it looks as if I'll have to refresh your memory, too, Philip. I recall when McKelvey came to me one day with this news.
5: So McKelvey had a little reputation that he was having some trouble with, too, right?
6: Right.
5: Well, why didn't Squinty just accept McKelvey right off the bat? Because McKelvey had good intentions. He wasn't going to hurt Squinty, was he?
6: Because dogs usually chase squirrels, and he was just trying to protect himself.
5: That's right. Just like Philip is trying to protect his reputation, you see, with the Unity Club. Well, next week, we hope everyone will listen, because Philip is going to hear a little bit about the way he had to make an adjustment. So we hope they'll all be with us, right?
6: Right.
7: Right.
8: We sure are glad you were with us today, and we hope you had a good time with Uncle Van, Christy, Bud, and all our forest friends. Why don't you plan to be here with us next week for more Fables of Faith? Bye for now.

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1: Randy, why should I be kind to you?
2: Let's see what the Bible says. Ephesians 4:32 says, "And be ye kind one to another, tender-hearted, forgiving one another, even as God, for Christ's sake, has forgiven you."
1: So what does that mean?
2: Because God has...

0: He's not scrapbooking.
1: I've been watching him. He's cutting things out and gluing them to pages in a scrapbook.
0: It's not a scrapbook. Those are receipts. That's his little office.
2: Oh, stewardess. Stewardess.
0: Please just go to sleep.
1: I'll be right there.
0: I may as well blog, since I can't sleep. Well, once a year, all the missionaries get together for a few days. We're helping with the worship and childcare. Pastor Tim's the speaker.
1: Sir, can I help you?
2: I'm wondering if there's a scanner on board.
1: A scanner? For what?
2: What do you think? For scanning documents?
1: No, there's no scanner on board, at least that you can use.
0: Being a missionary is hard no matter where you are. They need regular encouragement, just like us.
2: Excuse me, stewardess. Do you have almond milk?
1: I can check.
2: Lactose intolerance stinks. And warm it, please. I'm feeling a bit peaked.
3: Bienvenue, mes amis. Je m'appelle Jacques Landais et je suis le directeur ici au Le Château de Saint-Aubin. Welcome, my friends. My name is Jacques Landais and I am the director here at Le Château de Saint-Aubin.
4: I'm Jack Brinkman and this is my wife, Susan, and our 8 kids.
5: Hi.
6: Hello.
5: Hi.
3: Good to meet you. Please take your bags and follow me.
4: Do you normally get this much snow here?
3: It's a little unusual, especially this early in the season.
0: I can't believe we're sleeping in

0: That must be really old. Whoa, is this the attic?
1: It must be. I think the door to the tower's on the far side.
0: Where's the light switch?
1: I don't think there is one. We can still see.
0: That looks like a pirate chest.
1: Let's explore the tower first.
0: I wonder what's in it.
1: Ian, come on.
0: Just a sec. I want to get a picture of that coat of arms.
1: That might tell us who lived here. This is awesome! I bet that trap door in the ceiling opens to the roof.
0: You coming?
2: I'm right here.
0: Whoa, you wouldn't want to fall out this hole in the wall. You'd land on the steps outside. Wonder why they made this.
1: I'm guessing to let the air alight in. Be careful.
0: Should we climb the ladder to the roof?
1: We have to. Come on.
0: Wait till you see this.
3: Oh, awesome. You can see for miles. This would be a great...

0: Go ahead, Kate. I'll get the little ones ready.
1: Love your kids.
2: Yeah, so do we. They're such blessings, every one of them.
3: Susan, I am so sorry. I read on your blog about the loss of the twins.
4: Oh, it has been hard. I think about them every day.
3: Mm. I'm sorry.
4: Thanks, Kara.
2: You guys had a tough year, too.
1: Yeah, we're still processing.
2: Well, I hope this week is helpful.
4: Wow, Ben is really good.
2: He's running circles around our kids. I'm going to need to work on athletics with them.
3: Well, soccer makes him happy. I see the old Ben when he plays.
1: He's really missing his team back home.
3: I worry about him. He seems to be turning inward.
2: Well, after what you guys have been through?
0: Nice soccer ball. Where'd you get it?
5: My best friend gave it to me.
0: What's his name?
5: Hadi.
0: That's an interesting name. Hey, guys, we should go back up in the attic and explore. I really want to see what's in that trunk.
6: It's kind of spooky up there.
5: We gonna play?
6: Ian, I'm open. Kick it.
5: Not a chance. Not a chance, Ian.
6: Over his head. All right. Oh,
5: Ian.
6: Down over the wall.
5: Oh, no.
6: He's heading for the river.
5: I can't believe this.
6: Whoops. Sorry.
3: Ben, where are you going?
5: I'm going inside.
6: Ben. Come on, Ian, quick. Let's go down there and try to find it.
2: Hey, Ben. Where are you going?
5: To my room.
2: Is something wrong?
5: You really want to know?
2: Yeah. Yeah, what's the problem?
5: Everything.
2: Everything?
5: I lose everything I care about.
2: Ben. It's hard to understand why God allows us to go through certain things.
5: If he's even there.
0: I feel awful, Kate. He wouldn't even look at me during supper.
7: Yeah, I noticed that.
0: What should I do?
7: Replace it.
0: But his best friend gave it to him. How can I replace that?
7: It's even scarier up here in the dark. Now, where's that chest?
0: On that side, closer to the tower. There.
7: Hey, shine your light to the left. Look, a tiny door.
0: Kate, the chest.
7: No, just wait. This is cute.
0: That's a door?
7: Yeah, check it out. Shine your light on it.
0: You need a key.
7: Hey, there's something sticking out from under the bottom. A piece of paper or something.
0: Huh?
7: Looks like a page torn out of a journal. See the handwriting?
0: It's pretty faded. I can't really read it.
7: You can't read it because it's French, Ian. Hey, Ben speaks French. We could go down and have him translate.
0: Can we open the chest now?
8: Help me with this cover.
5: What are those?
7: Piles of old sheet music. I bet they're at least 100 years old. Johann Sebastian Bach.
5: Who's that?
7: Just one of the greatest composers ever.

0: The letters are only above the notes you played. Play the first three notes of the song again. In the order that you played them, there's a T, an H, an E. Play the next three. K-E-Y. So far it spells the key. It's a message left by Jean-Paul Sartre. It has to be. Ian, get a pencil.
1: The key to my soul is in the murder hole. What's a murder hole?
2: The dungeon?
0: Maybe.
1: How about the holes in

0: his luck. I turned the luck over so he wouldn't know, but then I realized Gold knew. This made me so angry, I danced in a rage and shook my fist at him. He took my dad, so today I turn my back on God and will never
1: look back. Jean-Paul Sartre.
2: I miss Hadi so much, God.
3: I know he became a Christian, but bad things happened. We had to leave the country, and I lost my

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3: I'm a rabbit from Texas, that's for sure. I bounce on the prairies right after dark, always looking for the yummy, yummy, goody things to chew.
4: Here comes the jackrabbit.
3: Jackrabbit.
4: Welcome to the Nature Corner, good friend Jackrabbit. Come on over here, let's get acquainted, oh boy.
3: Okay, let's make it a big old Texas handshake. Take my paw.
4: Got it, Jack, old fella. Hates a fuzzy, soft one.
3: What y'all expect?
4: I don't know. I've just never shaken hands with a rabbit before.
3: Well, come on, let's all get down to business. I've got work to do.
4: Okay, that's why we're here. Now, you're a big fella. Tell us what your size is.
3: Well, I weigh about 10 pounds.
4: Is that on Texas scales?
3: It's on everybody's scales. Uncle Bob's the same.
4: Okay, 10 pounds, a big bunny. And you're gray and brown in color.
3: Yowza, and I'm 24 inches long, 2 foot of rabbit.
4: 2 feet of rabbit?
3: That's what I said.
4: No, you said 2 foot of rabbit.
3: What's the difference? It's 24 inches any way y'all look at it.
4: Yeah, I'm sure it is. Jack, when you have more than 1 foot, you always say feet.
3: Yowza, I got 4 feet. 4 on the floor.
4: 4 on the floor. Which reminds me to ask you, how fast can you go?
3: I can rev her up to about 45 mile an hour.
4: Is that normal?
3: No, not normal. If I get scared, man, I can dig out. I make the gravel fly.
4: I bet you do. Now, you can scientifically travel 45 miles an hour when you're startled.
3: That's the way it is, man. When I get scared like a rabbit, I dig out.
4: Maybe I should ask you, what makes you get scared?
3: Mr. Coyote or Mr. Owl, when they come after me out here in the Texas plain, boy, I put it in high gear.
4: I bet you do, and you lose them in your dust. Now, is it your hind legs that give you such a kick?
3: Yeah, that's right, Uncle Bob. The jackrabbit's hind legs are very big and very strong.
4: They're quite long, too.
3: That's right. I can jump 20 feet with no trouble.
4: A 20-foot long jump?
3: 20-foot long jump, man. I'd be good on your track team, huh?
4: No question about it. I'd love to have you. Now, how high can you jump?
3: About 5 feet high.
4: 5 feet high and 20 feet long and one big bounce.
3: That's the way it goes, boss.
4: Just like a rubber ball.
3: Yeah, I get a bounce out of life.
4: I'm glad you have a ball.
3: Stop all that dribble, Uncle Bob.
4: Mr. Jackrabbit, the word is drivel.
3: Uncle Bob, you know why I have to jump so high and so long?
4: Well, Jack, you're obviously escaping the coyote or the owl or some other enemy.
3: That's right, and jumping over bushes and things like that, but I have to jump high so I can see over the bushes and see what's up ahead.
4: You're a good Boy Scout rabbit.
3: Yeah, be prepared.
4: My, what big ears you have.
3: 8 inches long.
4: What's the purpose of the extra long ears?
3: I can focus them real carefully, Uncle Bob, on a distant sound.
4: Oh?
3: Yeah, I prick them up real high and I turn them a little bit. Yup, that's the pitter-patter of old Mr. Coyote's feet.
4: So you can hear him coming in advance.
3: Sure enough, that way I can be protected.
4: Now, black-tailed jackrabbit, some people say your ears also serve another purpose.
3: Yeah, they radiate heat, Uncle Bob. They give off heat from my body.

0: dog gets terribly hot here on the Texas plains, man.
1: You don't sweat.
0: No, man, I don't sweat. I exhale the air from my body.
1: The hot air, just like a dog does.
0: That's right. You know, you human beings ought to try the same thing. Get rid of some of your excess hot air.
1: Now, you say your ears also help you get rid of some of that heat.
0: Sure enough, it helps get rid of some of my body heat. So, you see, my ears are long for two purposes, to hear distant sounds as I prick them up and focus them.
1: And you also get rid of excess body heat with your ears.
0: Yowza, yowza.
1: You have big eyes, Jackrabbit.
0: Yes, you see, a jackrabbit is basically a nocturnal animal. I come out at night most of the time, like I was singing in my song there. During the daytime, I sleep in the shade and keep cool. Nighttime, I go out look for food, and I need big eyes, man, to see clearly.
1: I can see that. Your eyes are quite a bit bigger than the average, say, cottontail rabbit.
0: Oh, sure enough, my land, yes.
1: Where do you live?
0: Not in a hole. Not like a cottontail rabbit.
1: Oh, really? That's a surprise.
0: I see, the jackrabbit just digs a little depression in the ground.

0: station and wrecking the crops.
1: Oh, yes, I've heard about that, especially in Australia.
0: Well, that's not our fault, man.
1: Run that through again.
0: It's not our fault that the jackrabbit was sent to Australia. That happened back in about 1875.
1: You mean the jackrabbit is not native to Australia?
0: No, man, it's not native to Australia. It was sent there from Europe back about 1875.
1: Okay, so why did the jackrabbit go to Australia?
0: Food supply for the people.
1: You mean they wanted to cook your relatives and eat them?
0: Uh-huh, that's right, boss.
1: Well, what happened, jackrabbit?
0: The jackrabbit multiplied like you.
1: Like rabbits.
0: Like rabbits, yeah, that's right. Man, did we ever multiply in Australia? Too many of us. And first thing you know, trouble, man, double trouble. We ate up all the grassland in Australia and eat up the crops.
1: Overpopulation.
0: That's right, man. And that spelled trouble because we didn't have any natural enemies in Australia. No coyotes.

0: I ate the bushes and the shrubs and wrecked everything.
1: Oh, boy. Well, if people would only learn to leave animals where the Creator put them.
0: I think that's the best advice, Uncle Bob. But if you don't mind, I'm going to have to dig out of here, man.
1: What's the matter? You have a meeting or something?
0: Sure enough, do.
1: Okay, nice knowing you, friend.
0: Bye-bye, partner. Fresh out of time. It's been nice chatting. Look for you all again. Gonna have to hop along now. See y'all.
1: Okay, see ya. The Jackrabbit.

0: I see. Noah, there are some questions I'd like to ask you about the Great Flood. Maybe you could help me.
1: All right, I'd be glad to try. What's your first question, sir?
0: Noah, when was the first time that you knew that there would be a flood?
1: Well, around the time of the big population explosion in the world. People became very wicked, self-centered, very violent. Violence was the way of life, and people had no interest in being personally related to the Lord God. So God said he'd destroy the Earth's population and start over fresh.
0: Mm-hmm. Now, at this time, of course, you loved and served God.
1: Oh, yes, absolutely. I had a personal living relationship with him. So did my wife, my three sons, Shem, Ham, and Japheth, and their wives.
0: That's interesting. And so, Noah, then God told you to build this big ark?
1: Yes, and big it was. Dimensions of it were 450 feet long, 75 feet wide, and 45 feet high. And it had three stories.
0: Wow, three stories?
1: Yes, indeed, it was a big one.
0: Now, Noah, you might not understand this, but let's see. The three stories, each story would be about the size of a football field.
1: There was plenty of room in the ark, plenty for two of all air-breathing creatures in the world, and seven of the clean animals each for sacrifice.
0: Nice, that's right. That's something we overlook from time to time. Now, Noah, check me on this. Is this true? I understand that it didn't rain before the flood came.
1: You're absolutely right. This is why the people in my day found the idea of a flood very hard to accept. They said, rain? Rain? What's that? It never rained before.
0: Yes, but how did you get your water? How'd you wash your clothes?
1: The Lord God caused a mist, a moisture, to come up through the ground.
0: Oh, I see. In other words, from springs under the ground.
1: Yes, and underground rivers.
0: Now, Noah, when the Great Flood began, did all the water come from the rain?
1: No. Much of it did, but much of it also came from these underground rivers and streams. You see, the Lord God broke up the fountain.

0: 1 year and 10 days.
1: Well, why so long?
0: It took that long for the water to go down.
1: Well, Noah, when did you land on Mount Ararat?
0: It was exactly 5 months after the flood began.
1: What did things look like outside?
0: You mean at 5 months?
1: Yes.
0: Well, the only visible land there was Mount Ararat.
1: Really?
0: Yes, sir. The peak of Mount Ararat just poked itself up above the waters, and we landed there 5 months after the flood began. And then exactly 3 months later, in other words, 8 months after the flood began, I could see the other mountain peaks, the lower mountain peaks. They were gradually coming into view. Water was receding. So we stayed in the Ark for another 4 months after that. A total of 1 year and 10 days. And the water was gone.
1: Noah, some people have asked the question, how did you get all of those animals in the Ark?
0: I didn't.
1: Run that through again.
0: I didn't.
1: Well, how do you get wild animals in an Ark?
0: Well, I left that up to God. The easy things I do, the hard things I leave for my Lord. You see, my family and I were commanded by the Lord to go into the Ark first. We went in, and God supernaturally brought the animals into us.
1: That's something. You didn't have to go out and beat the bushes and herd them into the Ark.
0: No, no, no. Absolutely not. Remember, if our Lord could create them in the beginning, it would be nothing for him to direct them into the Ark.
1: Interesting. Thank you, Noah.
0: It's my privilege indeed.
1: This is what Noah would have answered if we could have turned time backwards and spoken to him. You'll find all of his answers in your Bible. Now, here they are. Genesis chapter 2, verses 5 and 6. Genesis chapter 6, verses 13, 15, 19, and 20. Genesis chapter 7, verses 11, 19, and 20. And Genesis chapter 8, verses 4, 5, 13, and 14. Remember, you can be sure if the Bible says it.

0: hands on deck.
1: Aye, aye, Captain Hatch.
2: Hoist the mainsail.
3: Yes, sir, Jonas.
2: It's time for character building, musical adventure.
3: Reporting for duty, sir.
4: Where are we headed, Uncle Jonas?
2: The adventures of Patch the Pirate.
3: Stay tuned. There's lots more excitement.
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0: outlaw, Jesus loves you, and I love you too.
1: You do, huh? Then how about talking these folks into letting me have their town?
0: But this is my home.
2: Your ma and pa will build you another home.
0: I ain't got no ma and pa.
2: Then who do you live with?
0: All my aunts and uncles.
2: Where do they live?
0: All over town. Everybody in Tumbleweed's a part of my family.
3: You see, Wyatt, she lost her ma and pa, so we all kind of adopted her. The people of Tumbleweed are the only family she has.
2: That's so sweet. Well, Bill, we can't buy this here town.
1: Oh. Hush up, you soft-boiled goose egg. Remember, we need a home, too.
2: Oh, yeah. I knew I was forgetting something.
1: I'm a hankering for that big mansion right in the middle of town. Yes, sirree, Bob. That place is mighty fine.
4: Well, thank you, Wild Bill. I built every inch of it with my own hands.
1: Oh, sorry, Thaddeus. I didn't mean to be so presumptuous.
4: Please don't apologize. It is a beautiful house. Too bad it's been empty all these years.
2: You talk like you might want to live there.
4: Oh, no, not me. I got too many bad memories out here in the West. I'm headed back east as soon as the auction is over. If you buy the town, you can live anywhere you want, including the Tumbleweed Mansion.
2: Oh, hot diggity doggies. Well, Bill, we're going to live like regular kings. Oh, my.
1: And every king needs a castle, don't you know?
0: That place is nothing compared to where I'm going to live.
1: Do you know something I don't know?
0: I sure do. I know somebody who's building me a mansion a million times bigger and a zillion times better than anything you've ever seen.
5: And that leads right into the next song of the Tumbleweed Opera.

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1: Safe, Cracker Jack. Glad to see you made it.
2: Glad to see your money made it, too.
1: Come on down here, friend. I saved a seat for you.
3: Well, where do you want I should put these bags of money?
1: Just set them on the front of the stage, Safe Cracker.
3: Oh, all that money is as heavy as a blubber-bellied grizzly bear.
4: What does it say on those money bags, Princess?
5: Let's see. It says, First National Bank.
6: If I can have everybody's attention back up this way, we'll get on with the program.
7: Am I next, Captain?
6: You're on, Bucky.
7: When I saw Safecracker Jack walk in, it reminded me of last week's Sunday school lesson. It was all about David and Goliath.
8: It does seem to fit, doesn't it?
7: David didn't seem to have one chance in a million.
0: Young brave, tell him truth.
7: But David trusted in the Lord anyway.
1: That's good preach, I say. That's good preaching, Bucky.
0: Bucky shoots straight as arrow.
7: David could have chosen the easy way, but he didn't. He chose...
9: The Bible way.
10: Amen.

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0: my darling. 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
1: Oh, I know I'll never be asked to sing in an Opry like the Tumbleweed Opry, but at least I can dream. Well, mates, I was a-wondering, will the town of Tumbleweed be sold into the hands of the ornery outlaws? Will the families of Tumbleweed ever recover their homes? Will justice prevail? Join us next time for part 5 of the Tumbleweed Opera, when the drama and the suspense are ready to peak. And get ready for some real cliffhanger surprises no other opera has ever portrayed. This be Jonas Squidley saying, trim your sails to the righteous path and set

0: 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So long, mateys!
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3: When was the last

0: Ranger Bill, warrior of the woodland, struggling against extreme odds, traveling dangerous trails, fighting the many enemies of nature. This is the job of the guardian of the forest, Ranger Bill. Pouring rain, freezing cold, blistering heat, snow, floods, bears, rattlesnakes, mountain lions. Yes, all this in exchange for the satisfaction and pride of a job well done.
1: One time a man complained to his boss about a fellow employee. The man told the boss every time he went by the other man's office, he always found him staring out the window. The man wanted to know how the other fella got away with it. The boss told him that if he came up with ideas like the man in question did, he'd get paid for staring out the window, too. Ideas come from minds that do creative thinking. These ideas are what have given us the wonderful machines and gadgets we have today. In our story today, we find a young man who has an idea. I like to call this one The Tugboat Cowboy. At Junction City, Bob Mitchell, usually called Unc, owns the Inland River Barge Company. Unc's nephew, Dick, works for his uncle, and it's more or less been the understanding that someday Dick would take over the business. But right now, Unc is pacing the dock in a stew because both of his tugboats are laid up with engine trouble.
2: What's the matter, Unc? What's your face all powdered up for?
3: Oh, the otter's laid up with a busted engine now, too. Of all the businesses in the world, I had to get mixed up in river barging. It's a dumb and stupid kind of work. If one tug ain't laying down on the job, the other is. Or else a barge has got a leak in it, or else it's new houses to buy. It's always something to keep a man hopping. Never a minute's peace.
2: Well, Unc, that's business. I don't know what you're yapping about, though. You've made money.
3: Sure, I've made money, Barney. But I worked hard for it, too. Every winter, we spend from October to Christmas busting ice on the river just so we can get enough stuff in here to carry everybody over the hard, cold part of the winter. Then the big freeze comes, and we haul everything out of the water and into the shed so we can get them ready for spring and floodwaters. I'm tired of it, Barney.
2: I thought the general idea was to let Dick take over so as you could relax and take it easy.
3: What's that tugboat cowboy know about this business? Besides, things are slowing down up with the railroads and trucks working against us. You'd do better to get in something else. You know what I think I'm gonna do, Barney?
2: Yeah, you're gonna quit this here business and go live where there ain't no water. Not even in bathtubs.
3: How'd you know that?
2: Because you told me that at least 24 times in the past year and a half.
3: That's so? Well, this time I mean it. I made up my mind. I'm gonna sell out, lock, stock, and lock.

0: I'm glad that meeting's over.
1: You said it. We're not used to sitting for several hours in one shot.
2: I'm sure glad to get out and stretch my legs. I feel like a pretzel.
0: You look like a pretzel. You're not standing very straight.
2: Yeah, give me time. These old muscles of mine don't stretch so quick like yours. Guess again, like old rubber, no give.
1: Stumpy, you kill me. Come on, fellas, let's walk over to the barge company.
2: Ain't you got that load of 50-gallon drums yet, Bill?
1: I know. What's so funny about that?
2: You ordered them 9 to 2 months ago. I could make them myself, but now...
0: You can say that again, Stumpy.
1: That's why I want to stop over at the barge company office and find out what's holding up delivery. That way, we'll kill two birds with one stone while we're here at Junction City.
0: Yeah, that's a good idea.
1: I ordered the drums from the factory in Central City, and Unc was supposed to bring them here, and then they'd be trucked to Knotty Pine.
0: But we could have carried them one at a time at this rate of speed. Well, what are we waiting for? Let's find out.

0: What do you mean I don't do things right? What do you mean by telling that to a man who's been in this business 40 years?
1: Unc, I'm not trying to insult you, but simply to point out where you're slipping.
0: Where I'm slipping? Why, you young upstart. I was skipper of a tugboat before you wore out your first pair of three-cornered pants. And what's more, you're still not dry behind the ears, you river cowboy. You handle a tug like it was a kiddie car. And someday you're going to rip the bottom out of one of them, and then we'll see how smart you are. You'll be laughed off the river.
1: Will you let off the throttle long enough for me to explain?
0: All right, go ahead and explain. Not that it'll do any good.
1: Nobody can tell you a thing around here, but... Well, I'm going to tell you what your big problem is, and that's the plain and simple fact that you don't take care of your equipment.
0: Says who?
1: Says me. Your tugs are old, but they're good. And if you'd let me take them in one at a time, once a month, for a routine checkup, these breakdowns wouldn't happen. But no, you've got to run them until they're gasping their last breath. And then you get sore because they stop dead and refuse to move.
0: Oh, I suppose because you went to diesel.
2: Ah, this will never do.
1: I do about it.
2: We better speak up so they know we're here.
0: I still
1: think... I'm not through yet. I've been saving this for a long time.
2: Hey, you two fellas. You're going to get high blood pressure if you keep this up.
0: Bill, what are you fellas doing here?
1: Hello, fellas. I didn't hear you come in.
2: We waited for the intermission so we could break in. I've come after the 50-gallon drums I ordered 2 months ago.
0: Ask him about the barrels. I'm not in business anymore.

0: I'm daydreaming and says I should spend less time doing it and watch where I'm going when I'm on the river before I crack up a tug. That's why he calls me a tugboat cowboy. Because I have fun when I'm on the river by dodging the sandbars instead of plowing the tugs through them at full speed, which, by the way, is pretty hard on the tugs.
1: I can see that all right.
2: You think your ideas will pay off?
0: And how? Well, look at the map of the river. We can haul cargo on the barges up the river and save 2 days as against railroad time and 3 days against truck time.
2: Well, if that's the case, I don't see where you've got any problem selling your idea.
0: Well, I don't think I would either, Bill, except to Unc, and he owns this outfit.
2: Perhaps there's some way we can persuade the old fellow.
0: Oh, I hope so. Hey, well, I've got to get down to the dock and take a look at the tug's engines, find out why they won't go. You fellas want to come along?
2: Right.
1: Sure. Glad to.

0: Dick, you sure know your business. That diesel's purring like a kitten.
1: I guess I ought to. Went to school for 3 years to study diesel engines. This is a good point at hand, though. If we put these engines on a routine checkup program, these things would be caught. It was obvious what was wrong as soon as I began looking the engine over.
0: Yep. You got a strong point there, young feller.
1: Now look right here. This gauge tells me that the oil pressure fluctuates too much. I think there's a small leak in the line. If I didn't catch this now in a checkup, the engine had run until the line ruptured, and then we'd be in a mess. So you can see the problem I'm up against.
0: Yeah, I can understand now that you're beating your head against Unc, who is the same thing as a stone wall. You ever thought about leaving him and going into business for yourself?

0: he does leave you, it'll be your fault. He's like a horse chafing at the bit, Unc. He'll do one of two things, either break loose and run away or give up.
1: Oh, I wouldn't want him to do either. Why, he's the best man on the river. Next to me, that is.
0: Unc, come off it. Admit that he's better than you. And if it's true, the credit goes to you because you trained him and developed his skills. You gave him the incentive to become as good as or better than his teacher. Be proud of him, but not jealous.
1: I never gave this that kind of thinking. You're right. Maybe I'm a proud old man, and you young fellows are right.
0: You know, Dick has some good ideas. Like the piggyback barges and clearing the river to Knotty Pond.
1: No, wait a minute, Bill. Just because I listen to you doesn't mean I'm letting go of my common sense. Those were pretty words you spoke, but maybe you was buttering me up to let Dick try out a couple of his foolish ideas, eh?
0: Oh, you know me better than that.
1: I don't know such thing. Now, you get out of here. I like the way things are going, and that's the way they're going to stay.
0: All right, but I'm not through with you yet. Some morning you'll wake up, and Dick will be gone, and you'll be alone.

0: I'll be with you in a little while, Bill. Just as soon as I set the cylinder head in place.
1: Okay, Dick. Take your time.
2: How'd you make out with Unc?
1: Well, I thought for a while I was getting somewhere with the old gent, but I didn't.
2: He's still stubborn?
1: Yeah. Just won't give in. I wish I knew why. That could be one of the seven great mysteries of the world. You could be right about that, old-timer. Say, why don't you fellas go on back to Naughty Pine, huh? I want to stay here and see this thing through, now that I'm in it up to my neck.
2: Okay. All we're doing is standing around. Let's go, Stumpy.
1: Right. So long, Bill.
0: Okay. I don't have much left to do now to get this tug back into operation. How'd you make out with Unc?
1: Not too well. I thought I was making headway, but when I approached the subject about piggyback barges and opening up the river to Naughty Pine, he balked, and that was all there was to it.
0: Yeah, I was afraid of that. Oh, he's a hard man to talk to, believe me.
1: That's true. But I know he can be reached. We just gotta find the right way.
0: Well, I guess my goose is cooked. But I might as well give up. I don't want to leave here, so I guess I'll just have to stop thinking and let it go at that.
1: Now, wait a minute. You stop thinking and you'll become like stagnant water. It won't be good for anything. Why don't you go ahead and try to sell your idea? Get some subscribers. Talk to men in authority who can sign contracts for their companies. See how you make out.
0: Well, that sounds good, but why go to all that bother for nothing?
1: I don't think you'll be wasting your time, Dick.

0: so have I.
1: What's that, sir, if I may be so bold to ask?
0: I'm going to have a talk with Unc and find out if he's serious about selling out. And if he is, then it would be to our advantage to buy the barge company.

0: Well, that's my idea, Mr. Jones. Do you think Mountain States Trucking would be interested in working out a mutual agreement?
1: I most certainly do. I think your idea is brilliant. Our truck trailers can be piggybacked to Knotty Pine a lot cheaper than we can haul them over the roads. Not only that, but the river route will eliminate an awful lot of hazardous driving between Central City and Canyon City, which, as you know, is our northern distribution terminal. Every truck driver on the Central City Knotty Pine route is a bonus man. We have to pay bonuses to get truck drivers to take the risk, especially at the speed they must maintain to keep our express business. This way, we could slow down our non-perishable and non-express schedule, which would be much easier on our drivers. When can we sign a contract?
0: Well, I'm not sure yet. I hope it'll be shortly. Good day, Mr. Jones, and thank you.
1: So long, Dick.

0: Junction City, I believe he can do it.
1: He'll make it. And we'll help him, won't we, Unc?
0: I don't know about that. I made my first run by myself. I had only one barge. He's got three.
1: You expect trouble?
0: No, but... this is a crazy river, Bill. Worse than a woman. You never can tell what she's gonna do next.
2: Well, there's the halfway mark.
0: Yep, the worst part of the river is yet to come.
2: Well, I'm not afraid of it.
1: Say, am I imagining things, or is the river getting rougher?
0: I told you the worst is yet to come. We're heading for the narrows. The wind whips the water something fierce at times. I've seen 3-foot waves in the narrows, and there ain't much room to maneuver. You just have to take it.
2: Well, he's the man who knows. Yeah, we're coming into the narrows now.
3: Hey, boss! The lashings of one of the trailers come loose, and it's thrashing around.
2: Unc, will you take the wheel?
0: Nonsense, I'll take the wheel. I'm going with him to help. Watch my hand signals.
3: Aye, aye. Come

0: a good thing the tug's pushing these barges instead of pulling, or we'd never make it to number three without getting wet.
1: I ain't much for crawling a hawser line, Bill, especially in cold weather.
2: Oh, there's the loose trailer. Boy, she's really sliding around. Wouldn't take much to pitch the trailer over the side.
1: I'll take care of it.
0: What are you going to do?
1: We're going to ease this barge up on the riverbank so she'll stand steady.
2: Yeah, but if you don't hit the bank right, she might list and throw the trailer out.
1: Not with the wind pushing against the trailer like it is. Hang on, Art's got my signal, heading for the bank. We're going to hit!
2: You did it, Unc. The trailer's standing up. Oh, boy, you have to be in this game 30 years before you learn all the tricks of the trade. Let's get this block and tackle rigged and slide the trailer into place and lash it firm this time.

0: there goes the last trailer of our first piggyback load.
1: Yep, and it's history. Look at all the folks watching. Yeah, they sure couldn't figure out how you was going to get them out of the barge. They didn't figure you'd build a platform out of timbers in each barge so the tractors could load and unload the trailers themselves. Yep, pretty smart, I say.
0: You really mean that, Unc?
1: Well, I sure do, son. Yep, you did it good and proper. And I'm all for it, 100%.
0: But I thought all along that you were against me.
1: Oh, you see, son, I figure anything worth getting is worth working for. 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Dick, my boy, you're the best tugboat cowboy this river's ever seen. And the business? Well, she's all yours.

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2: It's that time again, a time for good friends to get together, to sing, to tell stories, to have some fun. Sound good? Then stick around. Most of you will hear this particular program on the weekend when, here in the U.S. at least, and other places as well all over the world, we honor our moms on Mother's Day. Several of our songs and our good story called A Gift for Mother will honor the lady without whose help none of us would be here, our moms. My own mother died when I was 15. My stepmom went to be with the Lord about 15 years later. We'll get to that special honor time a little later on in our visit. Let's pull out some of the riddles you kids have sent our way. Why don't leopards play hide-and-go-seek? Because they're always spotted. 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

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And that leads us to our second requested song. It's really an old-time hymn that's still very popular today. So popular that Hannah and some others have requested it. 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

0: Central Pennsylvania has become a place where musicians with Amish roots are coming to record music and make videos that are drawing millions of views. Ragamuffin Hall in McCoysville was the setting last week for a concert by two of the rising stars in that burgeoning scene. The married couple were Ben and Rose Stolfus. They performed along with a musician and producer. This is SRN News. Chicago leaders are clashing over a planned Walgreens closure on the city's south side. Correspondent Ken Lorman reports.
1: Alderman William Hall and union leaders are calling for a prosecution, warning the shutdown will create what he claims would be a, quote, food desert and medicine drought in the Chatham neighborhood. Walgreens says rising crime made it impossible to keep customers and staff safe. Some city officials say years of unchecked theft and vandalism are now forcing stores to leave. Ken Lorman reporting.
0: Atlanta Braves Hall of Fame manager Bobby Cox has died. Cox was 84. He managed the Braves to prominence during the 1990s and the team's first championship in 1995. He took over a last-place team in June of 1990, and the next season led the Braves to a worst-of-first finish. More details at srnnews.com.
2: In Proverbs chapter 31 and verse 30, God gives this promise to godly women. Favor is deceitful, and beauty is vain, but a woman that feareth the Lord, she shall be praised. God's promise to godly women in His Word, the Bible, Proverbs 31, verse 30.
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6: There are two religions in the world, only two, the true and the false. The difference between these two religions is the difference between heaven and hell. You say, well, Pastor Rogers, I believe there's another way other than the shed blood of the Lord Jesus Christ. You do? Well, let me ask you a question. If there's another way other than the shed blood of the Lord Jesus Christ, tell me, why did Jesus die?
5: Welcome to Love Worth Finding, featuring the dynamic lessons of beloved pastor and Bible teacher Adrian Rogers. Genesis 4 tells the story of two brothers, Cain and Abel. One was a martyr, the other a murderer. In their story, we see a picture of the blood of Jesus that makes a difference. In part one of today's message, we began to analyze the stark contrast in their worship. While Cain offered a half-hearted sacrifice of fruit of the ground, Abel offered the first of his flock, a spotless lamb, which was a prophecy of Jesus who was to come and redeem. If you have your Bible, turn now to Hebrews 11, verse 4, as Adrian Rogers shares part two of this message, The Blood Makes a Difference.
6: Two offerings. Cain offered the fruit of the ground. He offered vegetables to the Lord. Abel offered to the Lord a slain lamb of the firstlings of the flock. The Bible says that God accepted the offering of Abel, but He did not accept the offering of Cain. Now, we're going to see in this chapter, Hebrews chapter 11 and Genesis chapter 4, some contrast. Are you ready? First of all, here was a contrast in their worship. Two boys, they're worshiping God. One is worshiping in spirit and in truth, and the other is worshiping by his own ingenuity. Now remember Hebrews chapter 11 and verse 4, by faith Abel offered unto God a more excellent sacrifice. Now, what was the difference? Well, may I say this, and listen to me very carefully, all religions are not of the same value. In America today, we're looked upon as politically incorrect and almost un-American if we don't put our arms around everybody else and say, Your religion's just as good as mine.